0: 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And a joint town hall will address the future of Angel Fire, providing emergency medical services to Eagle Nest beyond July. The meeting is set for today at 6 p.m. at the Eagle Nest Community Center. Mayors from both villages are scheduled to speak, and there'll be time for public comment and questions. If you can't make it, you can also join in on Zoom. Visit the Angel Fire Facebook page for more details. Eagle Nest is set to lose EMS services from Angel Fire in July, prompting this Monday meeting. For KANW News, your NPR station, I'm Gary Dahl.
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There's Gali Galliano on KANW, Tan Solo Una Cruz. I'm Kevin Otero. 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

0: New Ventures on KANW Pajarillo de la Sierra. Remember that primary election early voting in Bernalillo County starts tomorrow at the Clerk's Annex down at 1500 Lomas Boulevard downtown. Additional polling sites will open May 16th. If you'd like more information on the election, contact your county clerk or visit the New Mexico Secretary of State's office.
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0: Cloudy and breezy tonight, and we do have a pretty good chance of showers and thunderstorms tomorrow and Wednesday as another storm system moves in. High of 66 expected in Albuquerque and Rio Rancho tomorrow, 60 for Grants and Santa Fe, 63 in Las Vegas, 58 in Gallup, 73 for Santa Rosa. High of 61 tomorrow in Encino and Taos, 69 for Los Lunas, and 70 tomorrow in Belen.

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Here's the latest from Daniel E. Gallegos on KANW Mujer Paseada. I'm Kevin Otero, inviting you to celebrate Mother's Day weekend with KANW. It all starts on Friday at 5, when we'll kick things off with the top 15 Mother's Day songs. And stay right here for songs and special dedications just for Mom all weekend long. Swing by the KANW Music and Merchandise Store this week for the perfect gift and make it a Mother's Day to remember with KANW.

0: Boys, the Taos on KANW, that's Sigue el Camino. I'm Kevin Otero, making way for Beulah Sunrise and Native Music Hours. That gets underway at 7. Tonight at 10, it's Eric Garcia with New Mexico Music here on KANW.
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Janice Marie, Let Love Rain Down, the reggae version on Native Music Hours. Welcome, everybody. It is Monday night, May 4th. May the 4th be with you. Did you celebrate that today? I did. Anyway, it is the evening of May the 4th be with you day. And you're listening to Native Music Hours on your New Mexico Music Station. Welcome, everybody. And if you've never tuned into Native Music Hours before, you're going to have some fun. We've got some wonderful styles of music to share with you, all from Native Indigenous artists from around the world. And you never know who you're going to hear. You never know what you're going to hear, but you know what's going to be good right here on Native Music Hours. So welcome, everyone. I'm Beulah Sunrise. I'm going to be here all the way up until 10 o'clock playing your favorites and some new ones, and your new favorites, all here for you on a Monday night. And let me let you know, on in our 8 o'clock hour, we have a wonderful country corner. That's two or three or four songs of country style to play for you in the 8 o'clock hour. So stay tuned for that as well. So welcome, everyone. And happy pre-Mother's Day to everyone. I think I'm going to do my Mother's Day show next Monday. Seeing as though I was thinking about doing it forward, I usually do, but I think we're going to go the other direction. Yeah, we'll do it after honor all the mothers next Monday. So happy Mother's Day. Not belated, but pre. Okay. Here's Karina Muller. She has a tune called Live in Peace, and you're listening to Native Music Hours on your New Mexico Music Station, 89.1 KANW, streaming live at KANW.org.

Nice song from Thunder Hill, Southern style powwow music there for you on Native Music Hours. And that was actually, let's see, which one was that? Oh, it was from their Thunder and Lightning CD? No. I'm wrong. It was actually from their CD called For the Love. Yeah. And recorded live. You're listening to Native Music Hours. And you also heard music from Robert Maribal, a tune called Hope, and also Karina Muller, part of Bumhua, on a song called Live in Peace. And you're listening to Native Music Hours on your New Mexico music station. I'm Beulah Sunrise. Welcome to May, everyone. It is May the 4th. May the 4th be with you. Okay. And it's a Star Wars thing. Yeah, I grew up with that. So I don't know if you celebrate it or if you have today. I just want to tell you, May the 4th be with you. Absolutely. And tomorrow is Cinco de Mayo. So happy Cinco de Mayo to the rest of you who are celebrating that.

0: 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I've got a little request coming up in just a few minutes. Eagle and Hawk, a tune called Mother Earth. Pre-Mother's Day celebration, right? Our Mother Earth, we have to honor her. And that's coming up next. Don't go away.
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0: All right, tonight we're looking at cloudy skies for much of New Mexico, becoming windy at times. For Tuesday and Wednesday, another Pacific system will impact the region, bringing more showers, thunderstorms, and gusty winds. Also, mountain snow is favoring western and northern New Mexico because it is possible there. Gusty winds may create difficult travel for high profile vehicles over eastern New Mexico, and a few to several inches of snow in the northern mountains may create slick travel and reduced visibility, especially over the Sangre de Cristo Mountains Wednesday and Wednesday night. So beware, everybody. Low tonight in Albuquerque, New Mexico, 51 degrees. Tezuka and Picaris Pueblo, 44. Gallup, 41. Acaman Laguna Pueblos, along with Tohajale, a low of 43 degrees. Taos Pueblo, a low of 35. Sandia and Santa Ana Pueblos, 52, your low. Okeawinge and Santa Clara Pueblos, 45 year low, and Isleta Pueblo, a low of 49 degrees. And the sun's going down tonight at 7:55 p.m. And you are listening to some great Native music, always here on a Monday night, only on your favorite station. 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

Yazzy Girl, the title track from Sharon Birch's album on Canyon Records. Also, Myron Piawasit and his tune called Far Away, a little round dance song there for you, solo style. And Eagle and Hawk, Mother Earth, starting out that group of tunes. And you know, you can celebrate Mother's Day weekend with KANW if you love that New Mexico music. It starts on Friday at 5 when Kevin Otero is going to kick off things with the top 15 Mother's Day songs, New Mexico music style. And then stay right there for songs and special dedications just for mom all weekend long. Swing by the KANW Music and Merchandise Store for the perfect gift and make it a Mother's Day to remember with KANW. Yay! Sounds like a plan to me. You're listening to Native Music Hours on your New Mexico music station. All the way from New Zealand, here's Amukura and a tune called Kuarongo right here on Native Music Hours.

0: Brad Milicotti and her tune called Grandmothers and Mother's Legacy. Right here on Native Music Hours, 89.1 KAW. She's from the Diné Nation, also Amukura before that. And thank you so much for tuning in to Native Music Hours, everybody. I'm Beulah Sunrise, always here on a Monday night. I want to say thank you for tuning in and being a part of our program tonight. 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

0: Rose Hill, an intertribal song recorded live in California at the Red Lake Nation's celebration. And you've also heard a tune from Exit, Awakening. That's from the past. And they're definitely classic Native music, right? All right, from way back when. They're actually, I believe, were the only other non-black artists that recorded on Motown. Yeah, so they were on the Rare Earth label as well. Yeah, from way back in the day, album form and then into CD. Yay. Okay. Thanks so much for tuning into Native Music Hours on your New Mexico music station. 9.1 KANW. It's one of those nights. Yeah. Monday night. I hope you had a really fabulous weekend. Did you? It was cooler. I kind of enjoyed that. That was a lot of fun for me. I like the cool weather better than the hot weather. I don't know how you are, but it was definitely very, very nice. So, you know, I was watching, I didn't actually watch the Kentucky Derby. No, I didn't. But I actually just checked the winner, and I saw the trainer, first female trainer, I believe, that trained the horse that won, Golden Tempo. And congratulations to Cherie DeVoe. She made history with that. Yeah, so I think that's pretty cool. Congratulations, Golden Tempo. That little horse came from behind. Yeah, it was cool to watch. You should see the overhead version. It's pretty cool. All right, I've got more music coming up for you in just a little bit. I've got a little song for you from Scotty Clifford. So stand by for that.
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Oh, I love that song. It's so cute. Darren Geoffrey and Josephine right here on Native Music Hours, 89.1 KANW. I'm Beulah Sunrise, and you're with the Native Music Hours on your New Mexico music station. Thank you so much for tuning into the program. Always happy to have you along with me, absolutely. And you never know what's going to happen here at KANW, but I do know in the 8 o'clock hour, we have our country corner, and that's 2, 3, or 4 songs, country style from Native artists, all for you to listen to here on Native Music Hours. Maybe even lift a boot heel and do a little dancing. Yeah, you could do that. Here's Lila Gilday. She comes to us from Northwest Territories around the Arctic Circle. She recorded the song along with Jason Burnstick, and it's called Disappearing Humans on Native Music Hours.

Israel, Lord, Nikusambika, Hanoshka.

Anauschka und Langhahn.

0: New Mexico favorite, Native Roots, and their tune called Unity. Before that, you heard Joe Tuhani Jr., the velvet voice of the Southwest States here. And he's from White Mountain Apache in Arizona, but of course spends a lot of time here in New Mexico as well. His secret cave song, also Leela Gilday and Jason Bernstick, Disappearing Humans, all that here for you on Native Music Hours, 89.1 KANW. Glad you could be along with me for the program. Always having fun playing music and just doing whatever it is we do here on a Monday night. I'm glad you can make time to be with me and be a part of the program tonight. Keep in mind, we do have our Country Corner coming up very, very soon. In the meantime, I have a song by request coming up from Gabriel Ayala and Will Clipman. It's called La Isla. That's up next.
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0: Tonight, cloudy skies for much of New Mexico, becoming windy at times. For tomorrow and Wednesday, we're going to have another storm system impacting our region, bringing showers, thunderstorms, gusty winds. Also, mountain snow will be favoring western and northern New Mexico. And gusty winds may create difficult travel for high-profile vehicles over eastern New Mexico. And also, I expect several inches of snow in the northern mountains. They could create slick travel and reduced visibility, especially over the Sangre de Cristo Mountains. So keep in mind, and that's going to happen on Wednesday night. In Albuquerque, a low tonight of 51, high tomorrow of 72. Piquiris and Tezuque Pueblo is 44 and 66. Gallup, a low of 41, high tomorrow of 60. Acoma and Laguna Pueblos, along with Tohajale, a low of 43, high tomorrow of

64, Taos Pueblo 35, and a high tomorrow of 63. Santa Ana and Sandia Pueblos 52 and 71. Santa Clara and Okawinge Pueblos 45, their low and a high of 69 tomorrow. And Isleta Pueblo, a low of 49 and a high tomorrow of 72. And our sun is coming up tomorrow morning at 6:11 a.m. and going down at 7:56 p.m. on Tuesday. 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

Native nations get to you, half from New Zealand, half from New Mexico, a husband and wife band. Yeah, and you're listening to Native Music Hours on your New Mexico music station. Young Bird before that, and Baby Dolls, also Gabriel Ayala, and Will Clipman. It's one of those nights on their tune called La Isla. Thanks so much for tuning into Native Music Hours, everybody. I'm glad you're a part of our program, listening in, having some fun. Hello to all the moms out there. Happy Mother's Day coming up on Sunday. Hope you have a wonderful day. Hope your family's good to you. And if you're far away from your family, know that you are appreciated. Thank you. All right. We're going to start our Country Corner now. And our Country Corner is 2, 3, or 4 songs of country style from Native artists from all over the world. And who knows who you're going to hear from, definitely. But these gentlemen are from right here in our own backyard, Pueblo Country Band. Here's a little tune called I Just Want to Love You, starting out our Country Corner on Native Music Hours.

0: 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And don't forget, your all-time country favorites are available to you on a Saturday night. 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

0: Man, that's a harvest dance song. I'm pre-harvesting. I haven't even really planted anything yet. Well, I guess I kind of did. But maybe you're in your planting season or already well into it. You're doing better than me. I just didn't know if it was going to get cold or not, if we're going to get a frost or snow the way the weather's going now. Who knows what's going to happen? I'm Beulah Sunrise. Hi, guys. I'm a little farmer in New Mexico. I like to plant things. I always have a few flowers, but mostly veggies and herbs, kind of my thing. I still have a few plants that lived all the way through the winter season and came back all strong in the summer. So that's what I mean for our summer season, spring season. I'm jumping the gun, but those are really awesome to see. They're doing well. My oregano and my, what else do I have? Sage and rosemary are doing really well. And I have a broccoli plant that just wants to live on and on forever. So, I don't know what you're planting, but many good wishes for your harvest. All right. I've got music coming up for you in just a minute. We've got a more country corner for you, and by request, State Line. I know Sandra always loves that song. So going out to her and all of you who really do love State Line. That's coming up next.
1: 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Results may ultimately decide the balance in Congress. 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

0: 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Thank you.
1: Luna Blues Machine recorded live. That's La Llorona. And just want to say a few happy birthdays to some people out there. Albert, my nephew, Albert Pinto, his birthday is today. So happy birthday goes out to him. And Jason, his birthday was yesterday. And coming up tomorrow, Zach. Yay. So happy birthday to all of them. And also happy birthday to my dear sister-in-law, Sherry. Her birthday's on Friday. So happy birthday. Happy birthday. If you're celebrating a birthday out there, hope you have a wonderful day. All your wishes come true. And if you like cake, I hope you get lots of it. Okay. I'm kind of a pie girl myself. Yeah. Not cake, you know. I could give or take it, but I know some people really love cake, so happy cake day to you. All right, here's Casper and a tune called Last Train by Request.

0: right, may the fourth be with you. That's The Tribe, La Framboise. And you also heard Leanne Goose before that, Myself in Love, Young Bucks with Grandma Jean, and Casper with Last Train. All that here on Native Music Hours, 89.1 KANW. 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The ceremonial is also there in August. 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All right, we've got more music going all the way up until the hour of 10 o'clock. Thank you for being here with me on Native Music Hours. And coming up next, who do I have? I have Redbone and the classic hit, Come and Get Your Love. Coming up next.
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3: All right, tonight, cloudy skies for much of New Mexico, becoming windy at times. For Tuesday and Wednesday, another system is coming in to impact our region, bringing more showers, thunderstorms, and gusty winds. Also, mountain snow favoring western and northern New Mexico is possible. Gusty winds may create difficult travel for high-profile vehicles over eastern New Mexico. A few to several inches of snow is possible in the northern mountains and may create slick travel and reduced visibility, especially over the Sangre de Cristo Mountains Wednesday and Wednesday night, so make sure you're aware of that. In Albuquerque, a low tonight of 51, high tomorrow of 72 degrees. Tizuque and Piquiris Pueblo, 44 and 66. Gallup, a low of 41, high tomorrow of 60. Acoma and Laguna Pueblos, and Tohodulate, a low of 43, high tomorrow of 64. Taos Pueblo, 35 and 63. Santa Ana Pueblo and Sandia Pueblos, 52 and a high tomorrow of 71 degrees. Santa Clara and Okeowinge, a low of 45, high tomorrow of 69. And Isleta Pueblo, a low of 49 and a high tomorrow of 72 degrees. And the sun's coming up tomorrow morning at 6:11 a.m., going down at 7:56 p.m. And you're listening to the only place for native music on a Monday night, and that's right here on New Mexico's First FM.

Israel, Kamaka Vivo Ole, a Native Music Hours, 89.1 KANW, and his tune called Kahuila Vai. Also, you heard music from Walter Ihedy and Friends, a Gourd Dance song for all the Gourd Dancers out there, and also Redbone and Come and Get Your Love, all that here on Native Music Hours, 89.1 KANW. Thank you so much for joining me, everybody. Hopefully you're doing well. Glad you could be a part of the program and listen in, because that's what you are. Part of my night too. Yeah, so thank you for that. Let's see, what can I tell you? We are celebrating Asian and Pacific Islanders Heritage Month here on KANW Native Music Hours. And of course, Israel is from the Hawaiian Islands. And you also heard from some New Zealanders as well. Yeah, so you know, the whole month is going to be full of that. I am hopeful that you tune in and share that month with me, the whole month of May. Okay, here's the Old Main and their tune called Gamerco on Native Music Hours.

0: 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Now, I want to remind you, the weather's changing. It was warm today and kind of weird tonight. You know, we're going to get some more weather coming up in the next couple days. Please take care of your animals, whether they're two-leggeds, three-leggeds, or four-leggeds. Make sure they have somewhere nice to be, comfortable place, whether it's if it's cold, somewhere warm. If it's warm, somewhere nice and cool, out of the sun, and make sure they always have fresh water. And be nice to them, please, okay? All right. Thanks so much for tuning in to Native Music Hours on your New Mexico Music Station. Thank you for being a listener and enjoying the music along with me on a Monday night.
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0: Congratulations goes out to Eileen Liz Chavez of Rancho Stithaus. Thank you for listening to KANW. We appreciate you. 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

Mystic River Bashful Girl. And that's for my cousins, the Pachecos out there in Bernalillo. And a happy Mother's Day to all of them who are moms. They all are, right? Yeah. And I'm a doggy mom, but you know, I think it counts, kind of. But happy birthday goes out to my mom. Happy birthday goes out to your mom. Happy birthday goes out to all the moms in the Black Eagle family, too. So if you're out there listening from wherever you're listening to us from, we thank you for being a part of KANW's evening, and happy Mother's Day to all the moms out there. Have a wonderful week, everybody. I'm glad you could tune in and enjoy the music with me always on a Monday night. I'm Beulah Sunrise. Happy to be here. Happy to play music for you. And I hope you all have a wonderful week. As I mentioned, let's see, after Mother's Day, we'll play some Mother's Day songs next week. So if you want to email me with a Mother's Day wish, you're welcome to do that. All right. So I will talk to you soon. Here's Chifu from New Zealand as well, by request, a tune called Random right here on Native Music Hours. And I think I'm going to try to squeeze in some Otter Trail. It's jam and toast. So we'll see what we can do. Thanks for joining me for Native Music Hours. Tell your friends and family we're always streaming live at KANW.org. And Eric is coming up next with great New Mexico music. So don't go away.

Happy Monday was off to a good start as we finish it out with great New Mexico music. And I'm with you until Tuesday, 4 a.m. My name is Eric. Good to have you along. Here's Mike Sanchez and the Wild Bunch. It's at Mikey right here. Are you home for New Mexico music? We are K.

0: Music of Robbie Jude and Monica Ramirez, Tu Juro, on 89.1 KANW, New Mexico Music. Primary election early voting starts on Tuesday, May the 5th at the Clerk's Annex only. The Annex is located at 1500 Lomas Boulevard. Additional polling sites will open on May 16th. 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
0: Looks like partly cloudy skies in the forecast for your early Tuesday morning. Slight chance for showers later on this afternoon. Going to be a cool overnight as well. Santa Fe down to 39 degrees. Las Vegas 40. Galloping Grants both in the lower 30s. Santa Rosa 37. Los Alamos 41. Socorro 44. 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

0: 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It's El Retrato on 89.1 KANW, New Mexico Music. And as a parent, you want more than a school. 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Students can earn college credits while in high school, and also industry certifications. If you'd like more information, it's at APS.edu.
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the music of Mickey Cruz, La Bamba, on 89.1 KANW, New Mexico Music. It's A.J. 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Here comes the latest now from Miguel Timoteo.

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0: 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So yeah, that sounds like a good time if your child is into music. The class will feature a public performance, daily activities, and rehearsals. The Summer String Fling is coming up June 1st through the 4th. 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
0: And your Tuesday forecast as we look ahead, starting off fair to partly cloudy. And then later on your Tuesday afternoon, good chance for showers. We're putting that at a 20%. Overnight low in Santa Fe down to 39. Las Vegas, 40. Galpin Grants a little cooler in the mid-30s. Santa Rosa, 37. Los Alamos, 41. Socorro, 44. Overnight in Española, 38.

0: 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And kick off your weekday with Michael Brasher and NPR's Morning Edition. It's on 4 a.m. until 8 a.m. The news you need to start your day strong. 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

0: The Musical 45 del Sergio El Valador on 89.1 KANW, New Mexico Music. Primary election early voting here in Bernalillo County. That starts on Tuesday, May the 5th at the Clerk's Annex only. The Annex is located at 1500 Lomas Boulevard. Additional polling sites will start to open May 16th. For more information, visit your county clerk's office. And for statewide information, it would be the Secretary of State's office.
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the music of Jonathan Chavez. That's Polka Chavez. That's a great sound. It is on 89.1 KANW, New Mexico Music. 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

0: 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The Domestic Violence Resource Center helpline number is 505-248-3165.
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0: And we're starting out with partly cloudy skies. Good chance for showers later on this afternoon. Temperatures overnight, though, a little cool. The sun dipping down to 39 degrees. Las Vegas, 33. Galping Grass near freezing. 32 degrees. Santa Rosa, 39. Chalice, 29. Los Lunas, 40. Overnight in Rio Rancho, 44.

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With Al Hurricane, now it's Eres Casado on KANW.

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0: Ese Hombre on 89.1 KANW, New Mexico Music. And make sure to join Paul Roybal. He's on your radio tonight, 6 until 10, with your favorite New Mexico music and your dedications, followed by Robert Bennett, 10 until 2 with today's hits. That's Top 40 Music coming your way tonight on KANW. 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
1: Yeah, yeah.

0: music of Felix y los Gatos. It's Nuevo México. On 89.1 KANW, New Mexico Music, reminded for you that the primary election early voting here in Bernalillo County, well, that starts today. Again, at the Clerk's Annex only. That's the one located at 1500 Lomas Boulevard. That's between 12th Street and Rio Grande. Additional polling sites start or will open on May 16th.
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And looks like partly cloudy skies in the forecast for your Tuesday. Slight chance for showers later on this afternoon. They're putting that at about a 20% chance. Santa Fe's overnight down to 39, Las Vegas 33. Gallup and Grants both in the mid-30s, Santa Rosa 37, Los Alamos 41, Socorro 44, the overnight in Española 38.

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The music of Little Joey La Familia por una mujer casada on 89.1 KANW, New Mexico Music. 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Sam, make sure you tune us in then for your favorite New Mexico music and your dedications. Here comes music now from Robert Mays. It's Cuatro Velas right here on your home for New Mexico Music, where KANW.

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5: Luck in this forecast. Good chance for afternoon showers. We definitely need the moisture. And temperatures seasonal. The high in Santa Fe, 60 degrees. Las Vegas, 59. Galpin, Grants, both in the mid-60s. Santa Rosa, 64. Taos, 61. Los Lunas, 68. High in Española, 66.

0: Triango, that's Ayojitos on 89.1 KANW, New Mexico Music. And the Route 66 Centennial Trampoline Exhibit, well, it is coming to the Wheels Museum here in Albuquerque tomorrow and again on Thursday. The exhibit marks two major milestones, the 100th anniversary of Route 66 and the 250th anniversary of the United States. The event is open to the public without admission charge. The Wheels Museum is located at 1100 2nd Street Southwest. If you'd like more information, it is wheelsmuseum.org.
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that sound. Felix Peralta, Lara Manzanares on 89.1 KANW, New Mexico Music. It comes music down from Nueva Vida. 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

0: The Musica Nueva Vida on 89.1 KANW, New Mexico Music. 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

That is the music of Red Wine, Quiero Amarte on 89.1 KANW, New Mexico Music. It is Paul Roy Ball on your radio esta noche from 6 until 10 with your favorite New Mexico music and your dedications, followed by Robert Bennett, 10 until 2 with today's hits. That's top 40 music. Here comes the latest now from Louisa G right here on 89 FM.

0: the music of Tiny Mori, that's Todos Lloramos on 89.1 KANW New Mexico Music, and discover the inspiring culture, the Red Rock beauty, and historic Route 66 in Gallup, New Mexico. 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If you'd like more information, the website is visitgallup.com.
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0: Partly cloudy skies in the forecast for your Tuesday. Good chance for afternoon showers and temperatures seasonable and feeling good. Santa Fe's high at 67. Las Vegas 69. Gallup and Grants both in the lower 70s. Santa Rosa 74. Los Alamos 66. Socorro 76. The high in Española 73.

0: Los Blue Ventures on 89.1 KANW, New Mexico Music. It's Eric with you on a Tuesday morning. 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

That is music from the Sparks. It's El de los Ojos Negros. On 89.1 KANW, New Mexico Music. Up tonight, 6 until 10, Paul Roybal on your radio with New Mexico Music. And your dedications, followed by Robert Bennett, 10 until 2. With today's hints, that's top 40 music, all on the way tonight on KANW. If it's new, it's on. 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
2: 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This story coming up, skiing star Lindsey Vonn's Olympic downhill comeback in February ended in a spectacular crash that shattered her leg. Most people wouldn't want to appear in public. Vonn is built differently. 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Michael Brasher here. Good morning. 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
1: KANW, it's 420. Is the revised forecast. Cloudy weather with a chance of showers. Slight chance of thunderstorms in the afternoon. High should be in the upper 60s with a 50% chance of rain today and winds at 15 to 20 miles an hour. Tonight, partly cloudy with a chance of showers and a slight chance of thunderstorms. 50% chance of rain forecast for this evening. Sunrise this morning at 6:11. It sets at 7:55.
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3: This is Morning Edition from NPR News. I'm Leila Fadel.
4: And I'm Martinez. Millions were watching as Lindsey Vonn had the worst crash of her career on the Olympic stage this winter. While some might want to lay low after a setback like that, America's most famous downhill skier has never been one to back down. NPR sports correspondent Becky Sullivan sat down with Vonn to hear what was going through her head.
5: I met Lindsey Vonn at a hotel in New York last week. She was fully TV ready, makeup and hair, nice outfit. The gray crutches, though, were hard to miss.
6: I'm not going to be cruising around Central Park anytime soon, but at least I'm, you know, kind of in some way out and about.
5: Seeing her now, it's hard to believe that a few months ago, she was in arguably the best shape of her life.
7: Lindsey Vonn now! He's absolutely flying!
5: Vonn was the first American woman to win the Olympic downhill gold, the biggest star in skiing. But she retired in 2019. So to stage a comeback last winter at 41 after a knee replacement, it seemed impossible. Yet here she was.
7: Oldest winner of a World Cup race, Vonn is there! Unbelievable, incredible!
6: You know, my age didn't mean that I had somehow lost the ability to ski fast, you know, and that was just a really nice feeling. It felt good to be back on top again.
5: She won her first race in December, then another, but her goal was always the Olympics. The women's events this year were in Cortina d'Ampezzo, an iconic stop on the World Cup circuit, where Vonn had won a dozen times in her career. But just over a week before the Olympics, disaster struck. At a race in Switzerland, Vonn spun out of control off a jump and tore a ligament in her knee.
6: When they told me I tore my ACL, I was shocked, but also, like, I didn't miss a beat. I didn't come all this way to just, you know, stop trying.
5: For those next 9 days, she got back to work. Her leg soon felt stable. It felt strong. Meanwhile, the outside world had started to doubt her once again.
8: This whole Lindsey Vonn situation feels like a publicity stunt.
9: The elephant in the room is she's 41.
10: I think this is a monumentally difficult and also dangerous task for her to try to do.
11: And I feel like it was like the biggest question in sports media those 9 days was like, will she do it? Should she do it? Is it smart? Is it crazy? Is it doable? Is it possible? You know,
6: all the above.
5: Cut to Cortina. It was a beautiful sunny day the morning of the Olympic downhill race. I was standing at the finish line. All of us, reporters, athletes, TV announcers, and a grandstand full of fans, held our breath as Vonn stepped into the start house. Then, 13 seconds into her run, everything went wrong.
7: Gone.
5: She hooked a gate with her right arm, which spun her body around into the air. She hit the snow and tumbled down the slope. When she finally came to a stop, she couldn't move. She was in terrible pain. She acknowledges now that the torn ACL did play a role in what happened.
6: Because of my ACL, I couldn't rely on certain aspects of my skiing that I normally would. And so I was trying to make a calculated plan on where I could make up time. And that second gate or third gate was

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3: KNW 545 primary election early voting in Bernalillo County begins today at the Clerk's Annex at 1500 Lomas Boulevard. 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Good morning. 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
10: The startup Winnie is a marketplace for childcare. The way it works is parents type in the age of their kid and their zip code, and then different childcare providers in the area will pop up. You can also filter by languages spoken, whether you want a childcare center or a home-based daycare, that kind of thing. It's free for parents to use. But the company was founded back in 2016, when AI search wasn't really a thing. And Winnie's CEO and co-founder, Sarah Moskoff, says parents now want to be able to describe what they're looking for in natural language. So Winnie has had to adapt. It's just released an AI-powered search tool.
12: So we're still using all of the really comprehensive data that only Winnie has about daycares and preschools. But we are letting the parent type in natural language what they're looking for. So an affordable Spanish immersion preschool near San Mateo for a three-year-old or whatever it is that matters to them. And then our AI search agent can interpret that request, plan the search, so know what our data structure is and what we actually have data on, and then return the most relevant programs. So right now, we still do give back a list of results, but it's much more relevant, much more filtered to what the user is exactly looking for.
10: You know, artificial intelligence can sometimes be biased in the results it produces. How are you thinking about your AI and testing it to make sure it's not, you know, giving preference to, say, childcare centers over home-based daycares?
12: Yeah, so I think the important thing is it's grounded in our data. So we can actually tell it how to bias the results. We can say, actually do bias towards childcare providers with open spaces, because we know parents don't want to contact providers that are completely full, even if it truly is the best option, you know, according to some other site's ranking. It's something that ChatGPT won't be able to replicate because it doesn't understand this corpus of data the way we do. And we know what to actually prioritize and then what isn't important unless the parent says it is, like whether it operates out of a home or operates out of a center. A parent can tell us that that actually is important to them. But if they don't, we want to show them both options.
10: How do you plan not just for where AI is right now, but where you think it's going to be?
12: So we even think about, you know, is there a world where AI actually provides the childcare itself, where we don't have humans taking care of our babies, but we have robots? I think that future is further out than 5 years or even 10 years, but we do actually start to see that now in elder care. People are building robot companions for older adults. And so I don't think it's completely out of the realm of possibilities that you would have a robot in a childcare center potentially helping out or assisting the humans.
10: That's Sarah Moskoff. She leads the childcare startup Winnie. I'm Stephanie Hughes, and that's Marketplace Tech. This is APM.
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19: KANW, it's 5:51 now, some current temperatures. In Los Alamos, 49, Espanola, 51, Encino now, 53. Taos currently at 44, Santa Rosa, 59, Las Vegas at 51, Santa Fe now at 50 degrees, Gallup at 49, Grants, 51, in Socorro, 62, in Belen, 57, Klein's Corners at 50, Moriarty, 56, and Albuquerque Fair, and currently 60 degrees, 5:51 now in KANW.
20: 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I'm Leila Fadel.
21: And Amy Martinez. Planned Parenthood says it's having to get creative to keep operating. Organizations that provide abortions, including Planned Parenthood, have gotten their federal funding cut. Planned Parenthood clinics in California got hundreds of millions of dollars from the state over the past year, but leaders say it may not be enough. So one affiliate there is offering new kinds of services. Cap Radio's Laura Fitzgerald has more.
22: Christine Ruiz is getting ready for cosmetic injections, commonly referred to as Botox.
23: What areas of the face do you normally get?
24: So I usually do the 11s and then across the forehead. I really like the little lip flip.
23: The flip?
24: Yeah.
22: We're at a Planned Parenthood clinic in Sacramento, part of the largest Planned Parenthood affiliate in the country.
24: Especially with summer coming, I kind of want my hair back, and then they're, hi, lots of lines on my forehead.
22: It's starting to offer a new set of services, ranging from Botox to IV hydration for skin rejuvenation or after a night of drinking. The shift comes as Planned Parenthood faces financial uncertainty after the Trump administration stripped funding for the abortion rights organization. The cuts could expire this summer unless Congress renews them. Dr. Laura Dalton is Chief Medical Operating Officer for the affiliate.
1: I'm really excited by the idea of patients coming to us because it's a way they can support us financially. I think that's exciting, and we get to hear their stories, which is really fascinating.
22: Dalton says patients pay for the new offerings with cash, which will help the affiliate navigate its funding gap. It's already had to close 5 clinics in the region. 3 out of 4 patients who come here are on Medicaid. That's the healthcare program primarily for low-income individuals, paid for with state and federal funds. But because of the federal funding changes, Planned Parenthoods across the country can't get Medicaid reimbursements anymore. So for one, Dalton says there's a budget issue.
1: And then the second part is really about relevance and listening to our patients and thinking about what are our patients saying they need, what do they want, and it's different than 10, 20, 30 years ago.
4: No ice, it just actually hurts more.
1: Okay.
4: Thank you.
22: Dalton says they're seeing more patients interested in aesthetic services, for cosmetic reasons, sure, but also for things like migraines and gender-affirming care. In that way, Dalton says these aesthetic treatments are also about autonomy.
5: So now for the lip, just try not to flinch, okay?
4: Okay.
5: So good, amazing, I know.
4: This is spicy.
5: 2 more.
4: Mm-hmm.
22: Ruiz flinches a little bit as the needle pokes her upper lip. She says she relied on Planned Parenthood for access to birth control and reproductive health care when she was younger. She's in her early 50s now.
4: I felt respected. I felt supported. I felt like the care that I got was without judgment. So when the opportunity came up, I was like, sure, why not support that? This is something I could do as a, you know, as a later adult, and it's something I'm doing anyways. And the price wasn't terrible.
22: Planned Parenthood charges $9 per unit of Botox, which, depending on where you are, is around 25% cheaper than your typical medical spa. Ruiz also says the organization represents a cause she cares about personally.
4: As a woman, as a feminist, and I want to support an organization that helps other women so that they can have more agency over themselves.
22: Jessica DeFino is a beauty critic. She writes the popular Substack newsletter called Flesh World.
7: I think Planned Parenthood is associated, you know, rightly in the cultural imagination with women's rights, with feminism.
22: But she criticizes Planned Parenthood's argument that aesthetic services are about bodily autonomy.
7: And I don't think the aesthetic use of Botox is really in line with the push for freedom from gender-based discrimination. It's actually a manifestation of gender-based discrimination.
22: Planned Parenthood says this is about making sure reproductive care remains available, while the affiliate offers Botox and IV hydration at select locations for now. Dalton says the clinic hopes to expand into cosmetic fillers and GLP-1 weight loss treatments. She says the new services could serve as a blueprint for other clinics trying to keep their doors open. For NPR News, I'm Laura Fitzgerald in Sacramento.
13: A new pipeline for Canadian crude oil has cleared an early regulatory hurdle. The Trump administration granted a border crossing permit for the Bridger pipeline last week. It's being compared to the Keystone XL pipeline, which the Biden administration blocked in 2021. Yellowstone Public Radio's Kayla DeRoche reports from Montana, where the new pipeline would enter the U.S.
25: Both the Bridger pipeline and the Keystone XL line proposed before it were designed to transport tar sands oil from Alberta into the United States. President Trump's permit for the Bridger pipeline to enter the U.S. came shortly before the close of the public comment period for its environmental analysis. Bill Salvin, a spokesperson with the Bridger Pipeline's Wyoming-based developer, says once constructed, it will stretch 647 miles, ending at a terminal in southeastern Wyoming.
26: Then, partner, who we have not decided on who that partner is going to be yet, will build a subsequent line and get that to either Cushing, Oklahoma, or down to the Gulf Coast so U.S. refineries can take advantage of that oil.
25: The pipeline would enter the U.S. in Phillips County, Montana, population roughly 4,000.
27: We're glad to hear that it's going to come through. Yeah, we're excited about it.
25: Richard Dunbar, a Phillips County commissioner, says the pipeline would become the biggest local revenue source in property taxes. but the pipeline still needs additional state and federal permits. The developer hopes to start construction in fall of next year. One of the pipeline's potential routes could pass through the Fort Peck Indian Reservation in Montana. Lance Forstar is a member of the Fort Peck Assiniboine tribe and a city councilman in the reservation town of Wolf Point.
3: This was all kind of new to me. I was hoping that it wasn't real and that this was just a rumor.
25: Forstar says he's disappointed by the presidential border crossing permit approval, but not surprised. Native American activists who protested the Keystone XL pipeline have been rallying to get people to comment on the Bridger pipeline's environmental analysis. Joseph White Eyes with Honor the Earth is a member of the Cheyenne River Sioux of central South Dakota.
6: Just to have another fossil fuel, you know, company come in and try to build another pipeline on our lands is just another, you know, slap in the face, just the continuation of genocide and colonization on our people.
25: Bridger Pipeline also operates the Poplar Pipeline in Montana, which in 2015 spilled 50,000 gallons of oil into the Yellowstone River. For NPR News, I'm Kayla DeRoche in Billings, Montana.

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2: 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She's back now appearing in public. We'll have that story coming up here on KANW. Good morning. It's 6:19 now.
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2: KANW 621 now, a 50% chance of showers forecast today. High should be 68 in the Heights, 70 in the valley. Winds 15 to 20 miles an hour. High for Santa Fe should be 62. It should be 62 in Grants as well. In Las Vegas, 65. In Gallup, 60 degrees. Santa Rosa, 73. In Los Alamos, 61. 75 in Socorro, 68. Española, 64 in Taos. Los Lunas high should be at 70. And Rio Rancho high, 69.
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2: This is the Composer's Datebook for May 5th. I'm John Burge. Benjamin Britten was the most famous English opera composer of the 20th century. Ironically, his first opera, Paul Bunyan, had an American theme and premiered at Columbia University in New York City on today's date in 1941. Britten lived in America from 1939 to 1942, when his American publisher suggested he write something that could be performed by any high school. Britten's good friend, the British poet W.H. Auden, also living in the U.S., fashioned a libretto around the tall tales of a mythical American folk hero, the giant logger Paul Bunyan, and his blue ox Babe. The New York Times review of the premiere of Paul Bunyan was a mixture of praise and pans. "Mr. Britten is a very clever young man," opined Olin Downs, but firmly suggested the young composer was capable of much better things. Britten's next opera, Peter Grimes, would receive its world premiere in London in 1945, by which time Britten was back in England for good. But like Paul Bunyan, Peter Grimes had an American connection. It was originally commissioned for $1,000 by the Koussevitzky Foundation of Boston, and so received its American premiere at the Berkshire Music Festival in 1946 under the baton of a young Leonard Bernstein. Composer's Datebook is produced by APM, American Public Media, in conjunction with the American Composers Forum, reminding you that all music was once new.

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5: You're back with On Point. I'm Meghna Chakrabarty, and today we are trying to get an understanding of how a phenomenal, once unbeatable or unbreakable barrier in distance running has actually been broken by two men. At the London Marathon this year, just about a week ago, two men ran a sub-2-hour marathon. How do they do it? Well, Robert Johnson is with us today. He's co-founder of Let's Run. It's an online news website and internet forum all about running. He's the former distance coach at Cornell University. And so let's listen to the winner of the London Marathon. This is Kenyan Sebastian Sawe. And by the way, this is a back-to-back win. He won in London last year as well. And right after the race this year, he was asked how is he feeling about his historic sub-2-hour marathon.
6: I'm so happy today in London, running a world record. I'm so excited. I didn't believe, but I was well prepared, and the training I've done, the results have come now.
5: That's Sebastian Sawe right after he ran 1 hour, 59 minutes and 30 seconds over 26.2 miles. Well, let's bring in Alex Hutchinson into the conversation. He's a sports science writer for Outside Magazine. He writes the Sweat Science column for Outside, which focuses on endurance research and outdoor sports. He's also author of Endure, Mind, Body, and the Curiously Elastic Limits of Human Performance. Alex, welcome to On Point.
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5: Okay, so as I already told Robert, because I just want to be completely transparent,

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1: It's the Splendid Table from APM, American Public Media. I'm Francis Lamb. Seattle is one of my favorite cities in the world. It's incredibly beautiful. The public library is amazing. And, oh yeah, the food. It's pretty spectacular.
2: I would say that right now, the most exciting casual food are in Vietnamese coffee houses. They resemble more like an Italian corner cafe. They are open from morning to evening. You have the espresso in the morning, you have the snacks and lunch in the afternoon, and then you have the wine in the evening. It's mostly banh mi, French pastries, Vietnamese desserts. Until 5 o'clock, it's usually happy hour.
1: That's Tom Vinh, restaurant critic for the Seattle Times, and we've got him and a special group of guests talking about what makes their town's food so unique. It's coming up on The Splendid Table.
3: Live from NPR News in Washington, I'm Korva Coleman. Secretary of Defense Pete Hegseth says the U.S. effort to open the Strait of Hormuz is a separate operation that does not affect the ceasefire with Iran. NPR's Quill Lawrence reports.
4: At a news briefing, Hegseth said U.S. forces have opened a safe passage for tankers through the strait. He said the Iranian boats that have attacked ships there and the U.S. destruction of those boats doesn't cross the threshold of restarting major combat operations and don't mean an end to the ceasefire, which might trigger a need for congressional approval to continue the war. Hegseth said the U.S. mission to protect a free shipping lane was temporary and other countries should take over.
5: We hope South Korea would step up, just like we hope Japan would step up, just like we hope Australia would step up, just like we hope Europe steps up. But we're not waiting for them to do so. We're looking to set the conditions to hand to them.
4: Iran's state broadcaster claimed that its control of the strait has, quote, intensified. Quill Lawrence, NPR News.
3: The United Arab Emirates says it is defending against a new set of Iranian missiles and drones. This follows yesterday's barrage into the UAE. The Emirati government said three people were wounded yesterday in a drone strike on an oil facility. Ukrainian President Volodymyr Zelensky says Ukraine fired missiles deep into Russian territory last night. This comes as Ukraine also declares a temporary ceasefire starting tomorrow through Saturday. It comes ahead of Russia's celebration marking the end of World War II. NPR's Joanna Kikissis reports Russia also declared a temporary truce.
6: Writing on social media, Ukrainian President Volodymyr Zelensky said his proposed truce would start on midnight May 6th, a couple of days before the one offered by the Kremlin. Speaking in the Armenian capital, Yerevan, on Monday, Zelensky said Russian leaders are not including military equipment in the upcoming Victory Day parade in Moscow.
7: And they fear drones may buzz over Red Square. This is telling.
6: Previous attempts at temporary ceasefires have failed, with Russia and Ukraine accusing each other of violations. Joanna Kikissis, NPR News.
3: For now, the abortion pill mifepristone can still be prescribed online and sent through the mail. That's after a temporary order from the Supreme Court. The state of Louisiana is suing, arguing that access to the medication should be restricted. Louisiana severely limits abortion, and it wants to stop residents from obtaining abortion medication from out-of-state providers. KFF Health News correspondent Julie Rovner says the issue could have political effects.
8: Anti-abortion groups have been increasingly vocal about their frustration that the president hasn't done more to limit, if not outlaw, the abortion pill. And the telehealth option has basically allowed women to get around most state bans in the 20 states that now have them.
3: Julie Rovner reporting. 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
10: For KANW, I'm Marianne Hatchett. New Mexico's stretch of Route 66 is being celebrated with a traveling exhibit that highlights its history and culture over the past 100 years. Katrina Parks, a documentary filmmaker and University of New Mexico graduate, told KOAT the entire exhibit is about the history and culture of Route 66 in New Mexico over the last 100 years. Parks was inspired to lead the exhibition by a film she released 25 years ago. She said she did her first women's history documentary about the Harvey Girls, one of the first all-female American labor forces. Visitors are guided through Route 66 in a way that engages both adults and children, blending history with hands-on learning. Park said the exhibit is arranged somewhat chronologically. The exhibit features mini documentaries across 22 large-scale interpretive panels. Park said you're going to learn about really specific people and themes, for example, about Green Book properties along Route 66 in New Mexico, Curandera culture. You'll learn about World War II and the effect of the atomic history here. Children entering the exhibit receive a Route 66 passport, which includes activities to complete at each panel. At the end, they receive a stamp showing they completed the activity. The most important thing, she said, is that folks take away something new and feel inspired to keep learning about history. As Route 66 marks 100 years, the exhibit invites New Mexicans to see how their history continues to shape the road ahead. The next stop for the exhibit will be May 6th and 7th in Albuquerque, with plans to show it across the entire state. This is KANW.
1: Hey, it's Francis. This week, we wanted to bring you back to our visit to Seattle last year. It was such a great time, and don't we all want to live in the past a little bit? Check it out.
11: I'm Francis Lamb, and this is The Splendid Table from APM. As we're touring the country this year for our 30th anniversary, I was especially excited to get back to Seattle. We were there actually 3 years ago, and then we talked mostly to folks who worked at incredible nonprofits who work in job training, food security, and helping entrepreneurs. So this time, we're psyched to dig more into the actual food of this incredibly bountiful place. And probably the first food that anyone thinks of when they think of Seattle is salmon. I mean, the flying salmon at Pike Place Market have a great PR team, but far before that, salmon have been key to the ecosystem and, in a lot of ways, to the culture of the indigenous people who lived here well before there was a Seattle or a United States. Joining us first on stage at Town Hall Seattle were two guests to talk about what indigenous or native food is and what it means. Valerie Segrest is a member of the Muckleshoot tribe, a longtime indigenous food educator and author. She's the co-founder of Tahoma Peak Solutions, a company that works in partnership with Native communities to support initiatives in food sovereignty, public health, and cultural knowledge. And Jeremy Thunderbird is a chef and entrepreneur, owner of Native Soul Cuisine, and is a member of the Ohlone, Chumash, and Squamish Nations. Let's head to the stage.
12: Welcome, welcome. All right, so Valerie, I want to start with you. You know, I think it's almost certainly true that most people in our country don't know really hardly anything about the vibrancy and diversity of indigenous food, right? And, you know, we often talk on our show about how food is integral to culture, right? And culture is like literally what, you know, people share. But when I've heard you speak on this subject in certainly your tradition and the tradition of many indigenous peoples, culture is maybe not even quite big enough a word for it. Like, you talk about it like as a relationship.
13: Yeah, I think it starts with thinking about our food as more than just like a resource or a commodity to be extracted from the land. For us in the Northwest, for Coast Salish people, I'm a Muckleshoot, salmon are something we've organized our lives around for thousands of years. And as a nutritionist, I'd tell you, they're mineral rich. They have omega-3 fatty acids. You know, they manufacture bodies that provide essential nutrients for us to live. But as a Muckleshoot person, you know, our creation stories say that when these species no longer exist, then we lose our identity as well. And so we do everything we can to make sure that they continue to return. You know, we look at them as more than just resources. We look at them as our teachers and as gifts. And they don't teach us like how I'm doing right now, or I'm telling you what I know about salmon. They just like teach without a spoken word. They live their life in such a way that makes us think about how to be generous, how to give back to the land. They travel, you know, their ancestral rivers, these freshwater rivers, into saltwater, and they have to adapt to those changes or they become rigid and die. Like, how do we adapt to changes so that we don't become so rigid and die as well? They tonify their bodies on these like 3-year-long odysseys in the ocean. Who knows where they go? And then when they return to those freshwater rivers, they know they're gonna like get as far up as they possibly can, bloodying their heads, like making sure that they can dig holes in the mud to get around barriers, and they spawn and they die, and the next generation lives from that. And I think we see that as Coast Salish people and ask ourselves how we too can be so generous and so committed to life eternal. And that's another, like, you know, piece of nutrition that we just really haven't hit the mark on yet is futurism and how we think about how we're going to feed the future. And I have daughters, you know, who have my little grandchildren inside of them, and I want to know that they're going to be able to taste salmon someday and know that it exists. So I think we have this reciprocal relationship as humans to our food system, and it's much more than just this transactional experience that we get. It's transformational, really, when we think about it in that way.
12: Yeah. I was listening to you on a podcast, and you said this. I took notes because you said this really beautiful and profound thing. This was actually maybe a paraphrase, so I'm sorry if it's not exactly words. But I wrote down, part of being nourished is to feel connected to and whole, which is the connection to ancestral culture. Being mindful while picking and eating is activating that ancestral DNA, and the effect on mental health is profound. Talk about that a little bit, too.
13: Yeah, you know, for Coast Salish people, our food is our physical, our mental, our spiritual medicine. And that means, like, when we're actively on the landscape, fishing the rivers or in pursuit of wild game or harvesting with good intention, we receive memories. Like, we get the gift of creating memories. We receive old memories. And I think, again, that's like that's one of those experiences you just don't get when you're in a grocery store, you know, harvesting. The blueberry is very transactional experience. And then you also feel called.
12: I touched the broccoli and I suddenly felt.
13: Right? And also, like, you feel called to share those foods. We just had today we were dealing with halibut that our relatives from Suquamish had gifted us. And then we had so much of it, we're like, oh my gosh, we've got to process this and get it out to our families. And there's this act of like community, connectedness, that like rooted resiliency. Those are all things that are emulated through these like old growth relationships that we have with food, and really stopping to remember that. And that all of us have a long line of ancestors who have taken time to perfect those recipes and hand them down through generations, or those teachings, that knowledge. And it's our choice, you know, do we want to continue to carry on those recipes, or do we want to try, you know, a new food that's been created in the last 50 years? So that's really what food sovereignty is all about. That's where I've like parked my work in nutrition, is trying to help people remember that we have the inherent right to decide what we want to eat, but we also have a responsibility to maintain what has been gifted to us through generations. And that gift has held our health up in such amazing ways for so long. Mm-hmm. I often tell people, you know, diabetes is really a new disease. There's no word for it in any indigenous language in North America, because it just didn't exist here pre-contact. And so what are some things we've done in shifting our food system and our dietary choices that have now created a nutrition-related disease that is not just rampant in the communities I serve and am beholden to, but like all of us and everywhere? So it's really a call for us to just go like tap into that old growth wisdom. And our foods, the native foods here, really help us do that too.
12: Yeah.
13: Yeah.
12: Thanks. I have one last question for you. So you forage, and you know you partake in all these harvesting traditions. Is it true you don't like mushrooms?
13: Oh no! That's so funny. I was told by producers of I was on a show called Chefs vs. Wild, and they told me, don't tell people that you don't like mushrooms. You'll be hated. But I will tell you, having like top-notch chefs prepare them in all the ways, they were smoked, they were pickled, they were sautéed. I mean, I now like mushrooms. So.
12: Yay!
13: Yeah. And we have a teaching, too, that you have to try something at least 8 times because it takes that amount of time for your taste buds to, like, get familiar with those tastes. So it took that.
12: That's like a traditional teaching?
13: Yes. Our taste buds have been so altered, right? We prefer salt and sugar over most things. So all of our ancestries have connections to all the other beautiful flavors that we can taste as humans. We just don't get enough of them. So it's important to keep trying.
12: I'm kidding.
13: We call them brave bites in my house. Brave bites.
12: I was going to say, I didn't know it was a traditional teaching because that's like what I've said to my kid all along. I think I got it from like Dr. Becky. But
13: Yeah.
12: Let me turn to Jeremy. Jeremy, your business and your brand is Native Soul Cuisine. But I have heard you say that growing up, you weren't always proud of being Native. Tell us why.
14: Well, so there's this kind of mythology about Native Americans that, you know, we all speak to trees and, smoke peace pipes at night and give each other, you know, different names. Like, we all have an Indian name. Mine's Thunderbird, you know. But I'm actually what they call a city Indian. So basically all that means is it's a Native who grew up in the city. And so all the stuff they were talking about, a lot about like sacred medicine and stuff, I didn't know anything about none of that. I was just pretty much like the only Native, I have a twin brother, so we're the only Native kids, in our, luckily. But yeah, we're the only Native kids around. And it's funny, it's like I grew up in Renton, and high school over there, Renton Indians, it's like, you know. Yeah, see how you guys are laughing. It's funny to you guys. But, no, I'm joking. But, yeah, it's just being the only, like, Native in the city, it's kind of, it makes you feel a little bit of shame. I can't lie. Like, we're talking about salmon. You know, like, our mom would pack us lunch, and she would pack us salmon, and we would get made fun of for it, you know? And so, yeah, to answer your question, that's a little bit of the reason why. There's a lot of other things, but, yeah.
12: Sure. So then how did you turn that around, right, and come to a place where you're proud and you're building your career and the name of your brand on that pride?
14: You know, it took a while. Eventually, once I got to college, I started taking some different courses and stuff and learning about the impact that we had on what they call soul food nowadays. Mm-hmm. I remember taking a class called The Cooking of Chemistry just because it was the easiest chemistry class available. And we had to do a little project, and so I just started researching about Native American impacts on food, like culture and stuff, and I learned some really cool things. Like a lot of those components of soul food, what we consider soul food nowadays, were actually Native American. So like cornbread, even like I didn't even know, because my grandma used to make it all the time. She would call them Johnny cakes. It's basically just like a pounded like corn cake, like put it on the skillet, and I didn't really like them, but like I was like, oh yeah, so okay. Also, the word barbacoa. I love barbecue. That's like one of the like core memories that makes me most happy when I was growing up. So we had really big, you know, family gatherings, and I would always end up having to help cook, and I guess that was kind of like the seed that got planted really early on, because I was really young and like helping my grandma like peel potatoes. Like, I thought it was fun.
11: 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More from the stage in Seattle in a minute. I'm Francis Lamb, and this is The Splendid Table from APM American Public Media.
15: You're listening to KANW. Good morning, I'm Terry Bryan. Today's weather will be mostly cloudy, with a 50% chance of showers, a slight chance of thunderstorms in the afternoon, and we can expect west winds 15 to 20 miles an hour. Tonight, partly cloudy, with a chance of showers, with a slight chance of thunderstorms, and then mostly clear. We do have a hazardous crosswinds advisory. Gusts 35 to 50 miles an hour will impact travel for high-profile vehicles across eastern New Mexico this afternoon. The Splendid Table continues on KANW.
11: 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I'm Francis Lamb, and this is The Splendid Table, the show for curious cooks and eaters. We're bringing you a show we taped in Seattle with KUOW on stage at Town Hall. Let's get back to talking about native food culture with Valerie Segrest and Jeremy Thunderbird.
12: But okay, so with your business and your style of cooking, you're carrying forward a different side or different version of the story of native cuisine, right? Like you said, like, oh, you were from the city. You may not have grown up with like a personal experience in, you know, in a place where you'd be harvesting food. I'm thinking about the menu that you offer, and one of your specialties is smoked salmon mac and cheese.
14: Oh, yeah.
12: Oh, yeah. You hear that?
13: Sounds amazing.
12: Available for catering.
13: Right?
12: Tell us about that. How do you think of it and describe how you make it?
14: Yeah. So when I first started my food journey, this was about 6 years ago, native soul cuisine wasn't even like a thing to me. I was always the one in the friend group who liked to cook and pretty much the only one who could. And so when we had parties and stuff, and I would be the one like on the grill making stuff, and just because it's something that got passed down to me. So I thought it was normal until I got into like middle school and high school and had friends who couldn't make eggs. But yeah, so the smoked salmon mac and cheese. I had a friend who he helped me jumpstart my business. He worked at restaurants for probably over a decade, and one of his first jobs was at Maggiano, so he was really good at making pasta. I was like, man, this is really good. Teach me how to make it. And so I learned, and then I was like, yeah, I'm going to make some mac and cheese. And, you know, like, I got good at making that. So that was, like, one thing that I started to make for parties. And, you know, around the neighborhood, like, that's what I got known for. It was like, okay, bring that side. And then it was about 6 years ago. I was in between jobs, and I was always just posting food on social media, just for fun, I guess. And I would have my friends and family and stuff, they would comment and say, hey, like, that looks pretty good. When are you going to, like, sell us some? And I would just laugh it off. But

0: I was like, all right, let me just post this. Okay, be here at noon. And I made enough for, you know, like a good amount of people, probably like 20 people or so. And as I'm preparing stuff, 12 o'clock's getting close. I'm like, all right, cool, let me hurry up. Get the barbecue done. I got the Mac done. All right, take a breather. And I, like, as soon as I said that in my head, I opened up the blinds. And the whole block, like, our whole block was lined up with just random people. So, yeah.
1: It came through with a smoked salmon mac and cheese.
0: Well, that wasn't even smoked salmon yet. That was like
1: that was six years ago, the basic version.
0: Yeah, exactly. And so,
1: how'd the salmon get introduced? It swam in.
0: Probably, yeah. I think about a year or so into it, maybe a year and a half. I was like, I gained a good enough following to where I was like, man, I should come up with a brand name. And you know, with like what I had learned in the projects I did in college and about like Native American contributions to like one of the only like truly American cuisines, which is soul food. I was like, okay, Native American soul food. We got something to do with that. And I got to make it sound a little bit fancy. So cuisine. And that was it. And then I had my friend make a little logo for me. And, you know, that was all she wrote.
1: Right on. Well, let me ask you this question. You work hard. I mean, everyone who works in food works hard. But especially with someone, you don't have a restaurant home base, but like, I know that's where I'm going every day. You do catering, so that means you lug things around all the time. You do pop-ups. You know, it's just it's a grueling business.
0: Yeah.
1: What keeps you motivated in cooking?
0: What keeps me motivated? That's hard. Okay, here's the first answer that comes to my head. I think it's just kind of the joy that I see, like, when people try my food for the first time or for the 100th time, and they're still, like, coming back or first time, and they're, like, complimenting me. Because there's a lot that goes on behind the scenes when you're cooking. I'm sure all the moms who cook on Thanksgiving can, like, back me up there. Or even the dads, you know, like, whoever cooks. When your family sits down and, like, everybody brings a dish, and yours is the only one that gets complimented. Yeah.
1: So it's pride. It's pride.
0: It makes me feel good. Yeah, it touches your pride a little bit. And then also me being able to like add a little bit of representation into the Seattle food scene and say, hey, like this is like a Native guy did this. And, you know, like this is his story. He put his own traditional touch on it. You know, like salmon, everybody buys salmon from Costco, but we prepare ours a little bit differently. We smoke it with alderwood. Traditionally, that's how my family ended up making, or usually ended up making it. And it just has a very unique flavor compared to like a pan-seared salmon or oven-baked or charcoal barbecued that I was always just like felt like home to me.
1: That's great. Well, thank you so much. Ladies and gentlemen, Valerie Segrest, Jeremy Thunderbird.
2: Valerie Segrest is co-founder of Tahoma Keek Solutions, and Jeremy Thunderbird is owner of Native Soul Cuisine. Like most cities on the West Coast, Seattle has a rich and diverse Asian population, both recent immigrants and multi-generational communities. From a culinary point of view, though, two of Seattle's communities in particular are not as nationally well-known as they should be. The Vietnamese food here is spectacular, and Filipino food is amazing and ridiculously undervalued everywhere. Joining us next were two people who are standing up for these cuisines and these communities. Tan Vinh is a food writer and restaurant critic for the Seattle Times and host of KUOW's Seattle Eats podcast. And Melissa Miranda is chef owner of Musang and Kilig. She was named a Best New Chef by Food & Wine magazine and was a finalist last year for a James Beard Award for Best Chef Northwest. Let's get back to the stage.
1: Tan, I'm going to start with you. Okay, normally when I think

0: of Vietnamese food in America, my head first goes to Southern California, and then it goes to Texas and the Gulf Coast, New Orleans and Mississippi. But as you've lived and eaten in Seattle for 20 years, what stands out to you about the Vietnamese food here?
1: You know, Francis, you realize Washington State has the third largest Vietnamese population in the United States. And yet, when it comes to our restaurants, you really don't hear much about them until recently.
0: Yeah.
1: That makes me sad because I would say we're just as good as some of the other big pockets from Houston and Orange County. We're just as good. And I would say in the last 20 years, I would say there are two families that pretty much define the culinary scene here for the Vietnamese communities. They're the Pham sisters of Pho Bát. And then the Bond siblings of Monsoon and Babar. And they...
0: I went there for lunch today.
1: Yeah.
0: At Babar.
1: That's right. We talked about this. You went to Babar. It's great, isn't it? To me, what they are is like, I would call them a thermostat and not a thermometer. They set the temperature in the room. They don't gauge it. And they have pretty much defined what Vietnamese food is, I would say, in the last 10, 15, and 20 years in this community. And even setting the prices, right? And I don't know if people remember this, but one of the seminal moments in the Vietnamese restaurant scene here in the last 20 to 30 years is that one day the chef at Monsoon, Eric Bond, decided, you know what? This pho is underpriced. I'm going to charge $9.50. The going rate was $6, and if it's high, it's $7. And he charged $9.50 because he says, well, I use more bone marrow. I use higher beef quality. And he didn't think much of it. He thought, well, you know, if you don't like it, they just won't order it and just move on with our life. Mm-hmm. Well, guess what? I turn on the morning show, and someone says, can you believe this? Someone's charging $10 for a bowl of pho. And then I drive by Monsoon, and there is a TV station parked out front. True story. The TV station wanted to know, why would you charge $10 for a bowl of pho? And it became like a conversation that was just ongoing. And for Monsoon's credit, they did not back down. He talked to every reporter, he talked to every customer who complained. And he says, look, at fast food restaurant, the burger is cheaper. At a sit-down restaurant, a burger costs more, and it's higher quality, and you accept that. And you're going to have to accept that there are two different pho here. There's pho, lower end, or maybe fast casual, but in a sit-down restaurant in a high-end neighborhood, high-quality meat, you pay $10. And he did not back down from that. And I thought that was one of the most important moments in the Seattle restaurant scene for the Vietnamese community. Now, if this was Hollywood, I could tell you that, oh, and overnight, it changed, and everyone raised their prices, and everything was good and dandy. But it took a while. And as a comparison, at the same time, I would say banh mi were around $1 to $1.50. Can you believe that? At one point, it was that cheap, trust me. And you can't sell a sandwich that cheap in a sit-down restaurant because the economic math doesn't work. The numbers don't add up. You can't pay the rent selling it that cheap. So this is an ongoing problem, not just in Seattle, but across the country. But I would say I give Monsoon credit because they took a stand on this. And now we have $24 bowl of pho. So for better or worse.
0: Okay, now you're going too far. Yeah. Here's a question. When the pho was $9.50 and it caused like
1: a
0: citywide scandal, what was the going rate for a plate of spaghetti bolognese?
1: Oh, that was around $15. In fact, Eric Bond, he mentioned this. He says, you know, the pasta wasn't handmade, and it was ragu, or was it meatball? It was $15.99. And his pho was $9.50. And even back then, the ramen cost more. And he said, this is a major problem in the Vietnamese community here in Seattle. We have to get the mainstream community to understand that our food is worth just as much as any other culture. And not less, not more. I mean, his point is, if that bowl of noodle and beef was French or Italian, you would have no problem paying $9.50. None whatsoever.
0: Yeah. Right. I love that people in the room clapped at this story. Now you can't get an egg for that much. But I say this with seriousness. I mean, obviously, rising food prices are not good in the big picture. But in the specific picture that you're talking about, it's not so much, oh, can we sustain ourselves and our families? Can we feed ourselves affordably? But it's a question, too, of value and of cultural value. It's a question of saying to a person, your food might actually be analogous to this other person's food, but I'm going to choose to say to that other person, you're worth more than you are. Yeah. Right? At some point, it's a very direct correlation. You're telling a person that they're worth more than you. Their culture is worth more than yours.
1: Exactly.
0: If we refuse to believe that a bowl of pho that is the product of craft and high-quality ingredients just the same, or if not more, than a pasta bolognese at an Italian restaurant.
1: You see it now, Francis, because think about this. If you see the hand-pulled noodles, even the chow pho noodles made by machine, and it's still fresh, you can't charge $20. You will get some backlash on that. Yeah. But if it's pasta and it's handmade and machine made,
0: oh, yeah,
1: it's hard to find it under $20.
0: I love this conversation. I also don't want people to walk away from this conversation being like, oh, what's that thing you learned listening to Spun the Table about Seattle's Vietnamese food? Like, I heard it's expensive. And they're really happy about that. So give us a little bit more, too, in terms of
1: Sure. How
0: have you seen that play out in a way that makes the food here special, not just in terms of the price point, but in terms of what chefs and restaurants are able to do because they've increased the sense of value and the sense that people like should be paying for a high quality of craft.
1: I think the food scene in Seattle when it comes to Vietnamese food is as exciting. They take more risks. They think more outside the box than any other point in the last 20 years. Mm-hmm. And I think a good example of this is Raimi. It's a new restaurant on Capitol Hill. Has anyone been there? No? Yeah. I would say it's the most ambitious restaurant, Vietnamese restaurant, that Seattle has ever seen. They do not have pho or banh mi, because their point is Vietnamese food is more than just banh mi and pho. It's like a whole new other menu. Mm. It's elevated food. Yes, it's high-end. You will pay more, but it is one of the most ambitious restaurants that I've seen here in Seattle.
0: What's a dish you love there?
1: I love the egg custard. It's based on the French laundry.
0: It's $65.
1: It's only $14. It's two egg custard. It's in the egg shell. It's egg custard with sort of like a duck ragu-ish, duck stew with like Vietnamese herbs. It is fantastic. It's one of the best things I've eaten this year. I don't want people to think like, oh my gosh, Vietnamese food need to be expensive. I would say that right now, the most exciting casual food, exciting, good value, or in Vietnamese coffee houses. And this is probably the best trend in Vietnamese cuisine right now. And I say this because I've been to Houston and Orange County and the Bay Area. This is like a new thing, and I'm telling you, the Seattle coffee houses are better than the other Vietnamese cuisine. And I'll tell you why. I will tell you why.
0: Because Seattle invented coffee?
1: Yeah, pretty much. Because if you go to other Vietnamese community, the new wave of coffee houses are in the Vietnamese community, and it's served mostly Asians. Where the Vietnamese coffee houses here in the United States, in Seattle, mainstream.
0: You're tiptoeing towards a dangerous territory right now.
1: No, they resemble more like an Italian corner cafe. They are open from morning to evening, and they have happy hour in the evening. And some of the best sandwiches and pastries are in coffee houses. So trust me, it's a good deal.
0: Right on. So come to Seattle. Eat Vietnamese food. It's expensive and it's like Italian food. let's go to Melissa. Speaking of which, so congratulations to you on all your recognition and success.
2: Thank you.
0: I've read so much about you, folks calling you the voice of a new generation of Filipino chefs. Oof. But you actually were originally going to open an Italian restaurant.
2: Speaking of, thank you, Tan, for
0: what
2: this
0: happened?
2: Wonderful introduction.
1: We talked about this.
2: yes, I if a lot of people here maybe don't know, but I actually did my culinary training in Italy. I lived in Florence for 6 years and learned how to cook Italian food. I worked in New York and I worked at Italian restaurants. And so the vision way back when was actually to partner with a friend here and kind of interpret my idea of what Italian food could be through a lens of a Filipina-American woman living in Italy, because that was also a huge adventure, being a woman in a foreign country where not a lot of people who look like me are in kitchens. So, yeah, that quickly changed when, you know, I came back home to Seattle and the landscape had, you know, had changed, and we were just... there's a lot of Italian restaurants that exist here. So maybe
1: you worked
2: that
1: at
2: was
1: a great
2: it.
1: One, Guardo Corso.
2: I did. I also worked at an Italian restaurant here. Shout out to Bar del Corso in Beacon Hill. But I think realizing that, you know, I my dad immigrated from the Philippines, came here, moved to Beacon Hill, and Beacon Hill historically. A lot of immigrants moved to Beacon Hill, not just Filipinos, but a lot of, you know, Vietnamese folks, Chinese mm-hmm. families, and seeing that there was a lack of representation for Filipino food, kind of was like, why would I tell someone else's story when I can tell my own? So here we are.
3: 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I'm Francis Lamb, and this is The Splendid Table from APM.
4: 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Thank you, Robert, for listening to KANW. 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
3: 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I'm Francis Lamb, and you're listening to The Splendid Table. We're coming to you from the stage of Town Hall Seattle in a show recorded with KUOW. Let's get back to it with restaurant critic Tom Vinh and chef Melissa Miranda.
0: You grew up in the Filipino community here, mm-hmm. right? And when you came back, you've also talked about how a lot of the places that you grew up with, a lot of the Filipino businesses in that community were closing. What was happening?
2: Gentrification.
0: Okay. The G word.
2: So Beacon Hill, growing up, there was a restaurant called Inai's Kitchen. It was a mom and son team, Tito Ernie Rios. He was a legend. He is a legend and was definitely cooking Filipino food way ahead of the game. When Tom talks about our communities needing to support each other and give value to our food, that is definitely something that has been an issue for the Filipino community, and it's changing. But they got priced out. Manila Sunset was a business there. They got priced out. Cucina Filipina existed. They got priced out. And so everything that I grew up, you know, eating or knowing in a restaurant-type setting, like, they all closed. And there's this thought, like, why are they closing? Is it because our community isn't supporting them? Is it because people think that our food should be cheap mm-hmm. or it's not valued in a way that, like, is appreciated? And it was pretty devastating. You know, I'd still drive by Cucina Filipina, and it's just, you know, boarded up, covered, it was covered in like really beautiful murals, and they painted over them. But it's just a reminder of, you know, the importance of what it is that I do, I think.
0: Yeah. And so you opened Musang.
2: I did.
0: And, yeah. You know, I, like I said, I'm super excited to come for dinner tonight, and I got a reservation at 9:30 because that's when I could get a reservation. So it's super busy. And like you said, it's food that is telling your story, right? What are some of the dishes that you say have on your menu right now that you feel really showcase that story of what you're trying to do?
2: I think one thing that's really beautiful about Musang is that our menu changes seasonally. And it's something, you know, we always say that our food is cooked from our childhood memories, because most of my cooks and my chefs and myself, we grew up here. And so I'm never going to make something that your grandma made for you in the Philippines, or, you know, I don't have access to the ingredients. So I really like to lean into seasonality. It's also something that I learned when I lived in Italy. But my favorite dish on the menu right now is a halibut sinigang. Sinigang is traditionally a sour soup made with either tamarind or camias or guava. Always has a protein. But because we're in the Pacific Northwest and halibut is in season right now, we're serving an olive oil poached halibut with a rhubarb sinigang broth. Mm. And it is just delicate and beautiful.
1: Is that on the menu tonight?
2: That is on the menu tonight. It's on the menu for probably a month, I hope, or two, just based on what's available. And yeah, it's a really beautiful dish that really represents, I think, the Pacific Northwest, myself, a little bit of Italy, all in one.
0: So foodies come, right? They've read about you, and they come with an open mind because they're excited to see these dishes. What do, like, the aunties and uncles say when they come in?
2: Oh, the aunties and the uncles. You know what? I think in the beginning, when we first opened, there were a lot of aunties and uncles that didn't understand what we were doing. Mm. I think when we talk about value in Asian culture generally, quantity is more valued than quality. And so there's a part of an education for us in this generation to show and teach the elders in our community as well that, hey, you know, what we're feeding you is made from incredible product. So I'm trying to give value back to you. Mm. Hopefully it brings you nostalgia. You know, that's all we want to do when we make the food, is hopefully give you that ratatouille moment. You know, yesterday, I think I was working the floor and this woman came in for her birthday. She's Filipino. She's been in the States for 5 years. And she had mentioned, and she goes, "You make me proud to be Filipino." Mm. So I think it's safe to say that the aunties and uncles are starting to get what it is that we're doing, and are being able to reclaim a little bit of pride for themselves.
0: I love that. And I hope you heard in this room how proud the city is of you.
2: Thank you.
0: So, ladies and gentlemen, Melissa Miranda and Tan Vinh, thank you.
2: Thank you. Thank you, guys.
3: Tan Vinh is the restaurant critic for the Seattle Times and is host of the podcast Seattle Eats. Melissa Miranda is chef owner of Musang and Key League restaurants, both of which are just incredibly delicious. So we've been going to all these different places to do our show this year, and one theme that keeps popping up is how much restaurants are a part of their community. That's true in lots of different ways. So we're thrilled to bring to the stage two chefs who have really unique stories of how their places reflect, serve, and were created from their communities. Yasuaki Saito is owner of Post Alley Pizza, Tivoli, and St. Bread Bakery, which was a semi-finalist for a James Beard Award for Best Bakery in the country. Yanet Becerra is chef and founder of Pancita, an incredibly good Mexican restaurant, and was a James Beard Award finalist last year for Best Emerging Chef, and a semi-finalist this year for Best Chef Northwest. Let's get to the stage.
5: I grew up in a restaurant, which helped a lot. I am from St. Louis, Missouri. I was born and raised
0: there. One clap.
5: Yeah,
0: it's good. One person clapping.
5: Go Redbirds. My father is a first-generation immigrant from northern Japan. He grew up in Hakodate, Hokkaido, which is a little fishing village, and moved to Chicago when he was in his early 20s and hated it. The weather was just too much for him in Chicago, so he moved to St. Louis. He met my mother, who was an Alsatian heritage woman from the center of Missouri. And we had a small teppanyaki restaurant when I was a kid growing up called Tokyo Steakhouse. And so I grew up going to sit at the bar and getting babysat by the managers and drinking kitty kitty cocktails, we called them. And my brother was a teppanyaki cook at the tables, and I remember him practicing his moves at home in his room and so forth. So I grew up around it, and it's really important work to me. I came back to it after many years away from it in corporate America. And I really believe in the work of building community. I think, you know, Janet and I are lucky we operate little restaurants and not too far away from each other. And I think that the act of creating a third place for people is really important.
0: Yeah. You mentioned your father, and you credit your father for a lot of your work ethic, but you also credit your mother for a lot of your sense of hospitality.
5: Yeah. Yeah, she used to have this phrase, you start with love. And I think that's really something that's important to any work that you do, whether that be cooking or serving or being in service to others, if you start with love and you care for others, you're most likely going to be a better citizen of the world. My dad, you know, on the other end of it, was didn't really talk much or smile much or any of those sorts of things because he was a very proper Japanese man. So, you know, I had these two ends of the spectrum. And I think that's true of a lot of children of immigrants. And especially mixed race children, we have this dichotomy that we're always trying to wrestle with. And in my particular instance, it did really well for me in finding my way in the world of sitting in that duality and being able to say, yes, I am also Japanese and American. I'm stern and focused on hard work and those sorts of things, but I'm also effusive with my care and attention to others. And you know, that's a fun place to be in now. When I was growing up, wasn't so much fun. You know, I think somebody mentioned earlier about getting made fun of, and yeah, when your name is Yasuaki in St. Louis, Missouri, you probably don't probably figure it out.
0: But okay, so you have this nationally lauded bakery, right? And people are lining up. It's a famously long line. You know, crowds descend upon you. But at least once, and maybe more than once, someone came and looked at who was inside and complained that, you know, why they had to see someone they would call a homeless person in the place. What is your reaction to that?
5: Yeah, I feel, again, that goes back to that feeling of everybody's welcome. And I think, you know, I'm also lucky that I've had a lot of experience of, like, I've done so many things in my life, and I feel so grateful to have done them, but I also know that there's so many versions of ourselves and humans out in the world. And so if somebody doesn't feel welcome somewhere, whether that be because they're unhoused or because they're going through crises, or because they don't look like someone else or whatever, I think the first act of hospitality is actually welcoming everybody and not having those divisions. And I think you said it in your an opening remarks too, like if we're more bent towards bringing ourselves together and sharing ourselves and our stories, we're going to be less apt to divide ourselves. It's better to make sure that everybody feels welcome so that somebody who does come in who's unhoused or is going through crises is able to get something that they need. And I think so a lot of times it's just like acceptance.
0: Yeah, and in that action, like I talked about how restaurants are part of that community, but in that action, you're also talking about this is a space where community can be created, and that's really powerful. Yana, I want to turn to you and your story. So you have been a chef for years.
6: Correct. I've been cooking professionally for about 12 years now.
0: Yeah. But at some point in that journey, you kind of looked up at yourself one day and you're like, I never learned to make masa, which is the dough that tortillas and tamales and everything else good is made of. So you turned to your community. How did you learn how to make masa, like really make masa?
6: Yeah, so it all started in COVID days. Everybody was busy making sourdough, and I was like, you know what? I love sourdough bread. I'm going to, you know, learn to make a tortilla. You know, I've been cooking professionally for, at that moment, almost 10 years. And, you know, I've cooked for so many years in all these, like, you know, European, even Japanese restaurants. And I kind of hit a point where I wasn't, like, getting as excited about the food anymore. And I think it was because I lacked that connection to it. And in Mexico, there's this saying, sin maíz no hay país, without corn, there's no country. We consider ourselves the children of the corn. And maíz and corn is the backbone of our food. And I'm like, how can I be a chef and not be able to make a tortilla? Like, you know, how can I do that? And so, you know, I used some of my stimulus money and I bought myself a mill to start grinding. And I turned to the internet, I called my mom, and a lot of, you know, trial and error. And I think I remember the first time I made a tortilla that, like, properly, like, poofed up, and I was able to, like, turn it into something. I literally cried, because I just, like, you know, I grew up in a home where, you know, I'm first generation Mexican American. Both of my parents are from Michoacán. They immigrated here in the 80s. And, you know, they worked long hours, and my mom didn't have access or time to teach me these things. So it was just like a reclaiming of my heritage. And, you know, to be able to have that knowledge and be able to hold on to it and share that with the Seattle community means a lot to me, and also to a lot of other young people like me who want to connect and to be able to share that sacred knowledge to them and with them.
0: Yeah.
5: I think she learned how to make tortillas pretty well.
6: Thank you.
0: Yeah. So the restaurant actually came about, like you said, you were doing pop-ups.
6: Correct.
0: And now Pancita is a restaurant. And it came about in a way as like the ultimate expression of community, in the sense that there was a special relationship that you developed with the woman who had previously owned the restaurant. Mm-hmm. Can you tell us how that happened and who Sarah Penn was?
6: Yeah, so I started the pop-up in 2020. I was literally grinding corn in my living room. and then, you know, I got to a place where people started seeing what I was doing, and I had a little short stint residency at this bar in Columbia City, and things were going well. But then one day the owner goes, oh, we're going to open our kitchen back up, you know. Shoot, what am I going to do? So I put it online, like, hey, I'm looking for a space. Does anybody know anybody looking for someone to pop up, or, like, you know, any bars or whatever? And a friend reached out and connected me to Sarah Penn, who was the owner of Frank's Oyster House and Pear in Ravenna. And she had been running her restaurant since, I believe, 2004. Super amazing.
5: Legend.
6: Anyway, she reached out. We got together and had coffee. And she's like, oh, do you want to do just like a little dinner? I'm like, cool, let's do it. So I did a 5-course tasting. She did all the drink pairings, which included wine, cocktail, and any beverages. I'm like, this lady is insane. I want to work with her. yeah, she was super awesome. And the dinner went amazing. Everyone, like, had a great time. And by the end of the dinner, she asked me, she's like, oh, do you want to stay here for, like, 6 months? And at first, I said no, because I wasn't sure how that neighborhood would accept what I was doing. Mm-hmm. But then eventually, it's just like, okay, well, what do I have to lose? You know, it's 6 months. Let's give it a go. And in that 6 months, it kind of like blew up. And then that 6 months turned into another year. And then during that year, Sarah started getting sick. And she unfortunately passed away. But, you know, we're continuing Pancita. And she's still with us. And we're carrying her with how we carry service. And, you know, there's still a lot of elements of that space, even just physically, that we haven't changed, because it's a big part of who she was.
0: Yeah. I'm so glad for you, and I'm so glad for the city that you're there right now. So,
6: yeah, I'm very
5: great.
6: Thank you.
5: Great.
3: Yasuaki Saito is the owner of Saint Bread Bakery, and Yanet Becerra is chef and founder of Pancita, both absolutely fabulous places to eat. 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And thanks to our amazing hosts at KUOW, Charlotte Duran, Hans Dwight, and Amelia Peacock. Thanks to the amazing team at Seattle's Town Hall. Thank you for tuning in. I'm Francis Lamb, and this is APM, American Public Media.
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1: The demand for electricity in the U.S. is rising for the first time in more than a decade. But can our power grid handle that demand? From WAMU and NPR in Washington, this is 1A. Hi, I'm Jen White. You may not think often about the country's power grid because usually the system works. Our phones charge when we plug them in. When we flip the switch, the lights come on. But the more we plug in, the more strain on the grid. Americans could soon use more electricity than we ever have in history, and our power grid isn't built to sustain that level of energy demand. So what happens if our grid can't keep up? Plus, how is the clean energy industry stepping up, especially as the war in Iran squeezes the global oil and gas supply? That's coming up after this news.
2: Live from NPR News, I'm Lakshmi Singh. Voters are heading to the polls in Ohio and Indiana today for primary contests. NPR's Stephen Fowler reports previous decisions made about redistricting will play a role in key races.
3: After an effort to redraw the U.S. House map in Indiana failed last year, President Trump now seeks to oust several incumbent Republican state senators who helped defeat the plan. In Ohio, new House maps were required by law. Those minor changes make re-election slightly harder for two Democrats and easier for one Democrat. While the primaries for Ohio's Senate and governor's races aren't competitive, Trump's record low approval ratings, coupled with Democratic enthusiasm, has both parties looking ahead to an expensive clash in November's midterm contests. Stephen Fowler, NPR News.
2: Michigan is holding a special election for state Senate in the 35th district, which determines control of the state's upper chamber for the remainder of the year. Democrats are attempting to retain their slim majority. Georgia officials are attempting to block the Justice Department from getting hold of the full roster of thousands of volunteers and staffers who worked the 2020 election that President Trump alleges was rigged against him. The DOJ's request went public yesterday when Fulton County officials filed a motion challenging the subpoena. The Trump administration's view appears to be that the U.S. ceasefire with Iran is still holding, despite the latest clashes. At the Pentagon today, General Dan Kane, chairman of the Joint Chiefs of Staff, said Iran has fired at commercial vessels 9 times and seized 2 container ships since the start of the truce. Kane also says Iran's recent acts of aggression are below the threshold of restarting major combat operations. President Trump at the White House a short time ago.
4: Nobody's going to challenge the blockade. And I think it's working out very well. We're going to see. I can say this. Iran wants to make a deal.
2: President Trump taking reporters' questions after signing a proclamation restoring the Presidential Fitness Test Award. It is getting more expensive to use residential air conditioners in the summer. NPR's Rebecca Hersher reports the cost of cooling an average house has risen by more than a third since 2020.
5: The cost of cooling your house is rising because electricity prices are going up. That's because of a combination of higher fuel costs, increased electricity demand from AI data centers, and inflation. A new report from the National Energy Assistance Directors Association warns the cost of cooling an average home in the United States will be about 8% higher this summer compared to last summer. The high cooling costs come as millions of people in the U.S. are already struggling to afford basic food and transportation, with high gas prices and grocery prices straining family budgets. Rebecca Hersher, NPR News.
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7: For KANW, I'm Marianne Hatchett. President Donald Trump is promising to release new UFO records that he says will be very interesting. He says the files will be coming very soon after he directed the Pentagon to share documents related to UFOs and extraterrestrial life. According to the Associated Press, that directive came even with the Pentagon already years into a process to declassify materials related to UFOs. Congress ordered the effort back in 2022. The president's interest has been embraced by a small group of Republicans in Congress who say the Pentagon has failed to provide transparency around mysterious aircraft reported near U.S. military installations. Trump has relished in portraying himself as the president who spills the secrets. In the first week returning to office, he ordered the release of records related to the assassinations of President John F. Kennedy, Senator Robert F. Kennedy, and Martin Luther King Jr. The disclosures revealed little beyond what was already known. In the build-up to that release, Trump said, "The American people deserve transparency and truth." Now, as he turns to the sky, the president has struck a similar note, according to the AP, suggesting answers to decades-old questions may be on the way. His February directive on social media called for transparency around alien and extraterrestrial life, unidentified aerial phenomena, and unidentified flying objects. The first release will begin very, very soon, he told supporters in April at a Turning Point USA event in Phoenix. This is KANW.
8: 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Thank you for listening to New Mexico Public Media, KANW. I'm Terry Bryan. Quick look at our weather, mostly cloudy with a 50% chance of showers. A slight chance of thunderstorms this afternoon. West winds 15 to 20 miles an hour. Welcome to 1A on KANW.
1: This is 1A. I'm Jen White. Most Americans use an extraordinary amount of electricity without thinking much about it. You may have several chargers plugged in for your phone, laptop, and other electronics right now. In your kitchen, appliances like your fridge, microwave, and oven also require electricity. When you switch on the lights, you expect them to come on, and for the most part, everything works as we want it to. But the more things we plug into the country's power grid, the more strained it becomes. Demand for electricity in the U.S. is steadily rising for the first time in more than a decade, and our power grid isn't built to handle it. The U.S. and Israel's war with Iran has also thrust the world into the largest energy crisis in history because of blockades in the Strait of Hormuz, which is a channel for a fifth of the world's oil and natural gas. Now, there is a bright spot for those concerned about the climate crisis. Last year marked the first time since 1919 that renewable energy produced more of the world's electricity than coal. That includes solar, wind, nuclear, hydro, and geothermal energy. Clean energy also met all new global energy demand growth. That's according to a recent report from Ember Energy, an independent global energy think tank focused on the transition to clean energy. What's at risk if the power grid can't keep up with our growing energy demands in the U.S.? And what role is clean energy playing in meeting those demands, especially as the war in Iran highlights the uncertainty of relying on oil and gas? Joining us now is Robinson Meyer. He's the founding executive editor at Heat Map News. Robinson, it's great to have you back.
9: It's great to be here. Thanks so much.
1: Also with us is Ben King. He's the director of energy and climate practices at Rhodium Group. That's an independent research provider. Ben, welcome to the program.
10: Thanks, Jen. Happy to be here.
1: And we want to hear from you, too. How much electricity do you think you use in a month? And have you noticed an uptick in your electric bill recently? If you work in the energy sector, what concerns do you have about the state of the country's power grid? Email us at 1a@wamu.org. So, Ben, let's just start with the basics. What is the power grid and how does it work in the U.S.?
10: Sure. The power grid is what the National Academy of Engineering called the greatest engineering achievement of the 20th century. It's the wires that connect the big power plants that you see along the highway and the solar farms, the wind farms that you see dotted across the U.S. To the homes and businesses. So it's all the big wires that get from those power plants. It's the substations that change voltages on on the currents and get it down to what we can use in our homes and businesses. So it's this big sprawling machine, really an incredible piece of engineering.
1: Now, Robinson, you argue that the power grid as it is not prepared to support the amount of electricity we're using and will likely use in the future. Why not?
9: Well, because as Ben said, it's the power grid was built over 100 years ago, and it is a fantastic machine. I think the scale and size of it is really mind-boggling, as Ben hinted at. You know, we know the power grid, for instance, you know, electricity oscillates on it at 60 hertz per set. At 60 hertz, what's so crazy is that the whole system works on the same 60 hertz. So if you imagine all the thermal power plants, all the machinery hooked up to that those power plants, it's all rotating at the same 60 hertz across the eastern half of the country, the western half of the country, and Texas, which are our three big grids. To actually answer your question, though, the power grid is basically divided up into three categories. There's generation, which is what makes the power. There's transmission, which moves the power over long distances and ultimately to substations. And there's the distribution system, which gets the power from substations to end users, homes and businesses. When we look at the future, we know we're going to need a lot more electricity, and that implies a lot more generation resources. We also know we could use a lot more transmission, because renewable electricity especially, but frankly all forms of electricity, kind of work better when you can knit different parts of the grid together. And we know we'll need to probably update large parts of the distribution system, because in some cases, and in fact, in much of the country, the distribution system is quite old. We built it 60 years ago and it kind of paid it off, but now it needs to be refreshed. And also because there's new technology that could allow us to use electricity in a more flexible and robust way if we had more up-to-date machinery. And so all of those things are kind of coming together and creating this moment where the power grid is going to need big upgrades across a number of different systems. At this moment, we also know we need a lot more electricity.
1: Well, Ben, what is driving this growing demand for electricity in the U.S.?
10: Today, the biggest driver of this growing demand is coming from something that I think has been on the top of a lot of people's minds, which is data centers. The largest single contributor over the past couple of years to growth on the grid is coming from data centers as they seek to plug in really connect to the power that they need. There's also a growing amount of electricity-intensive manufacturing in this country. So, you know, we've seen a pretty substantial build-out of things like battery manufacturing facilities, solar panel factories, things like that. Those are also pretty electricity intensive, so they take a lot of electricity to run. But really, far and away, the driver as of today is the need to power the data centers that are trying to come online.
1: Well, I want to talk more about data centers in a moment, but we got this question from Javier, who says, I wanted to ask your panelists a question about power infrastructure. I used to work in power generator repair and was told by some of the owners that climate change was shortening the time available for generators to be pulled offline and inspected and repaired. How is the maintenance, frequency, and quality of the current generators being impacted by the increased demand for power? Ben?
10: That's a great question. And I don't have a solid answer on that, but I'll just say, we are seeing the grid being taxed by climate change more broadly. And I think some of the work that Rob did here points to this, but, we see, for instance, the need to recover from increasing numbers of climate-driven disasters like hurricanes that have hit the Southeast, as well as seismic events like earthquakes out west, as driving some of the need to be making these improvements to the grid. And then, you do see, just from a grid operation standpoint, you do see, particularly in hotter weather, both reduced output from thermal generators. So those gas and coal plants can't run quite as much, and also reduced ability to transmit power through the electricity lines that Rob was talking about when it gets hotter outside.
1: Rob, anything to add around this question of maintenance frequency and the quality of the current generators and how they're being affected by our increased pull on the grid?
9: No, I got to be honest. incredible question. I mean, I think what Ben said, but, and I don't know the answer in terms of on a kind of maintenance basis, I guess what I'd say is kind of two things. First of all, of course, if you run this equipment more, you're going to run it. It will need to be serviced more. And Ben mentioned the role the data centers are playing on the grid, and data centers are playing an enormously intensive role in driving a power demand. He will have more up-to-date information than I will. The last time I checked, data centers, while they are the plurality of electricity, of coming electricity demand, are not the majority of it. There's lots of different reasons that electricity demand is going up, and they include manufacturing, as he said. It's also that it's getting hotter in the summer, and that's driving up demand for air conditioning. And when you have, when you just need to run equipment more, of course, it wears out sooner. There's also a whole other dynamic that we're not getting into, but I think I've hinted at, which is that the power lines themselves, especially in the distribution system, can get worn out or carry less power when it's hotter outside. And I can see that driving up maintenance timelines as well. This is a perennial problem in the Northeast Corridor, where, especially in New Jersey, the old power lines that power the trains that the pantograph connects to actually sag too much in the heat, and they can stop train traffic across the entire Northeast Corridor.
1: Well, I think Javier may have given you a future reporting project for Heat Map News. What would building out the power grid to accommodate this growing electrical demand look like, Robinson? What all needs to be built?
9: Yeah, totally. I just want to add something to all of this, too, and say that right now the biggest driver is data centers. And data centers, I think, are driving up electricity more than we maybe expected a few years ago during this period. But we always knew we were going to return to a period where electricity demand was increasing. And that's because, you know, I think listeners may have a variety of opinions about data centers. But I think we knew that manufacturing was going to happen here. And we expected manufacturing. And as Ben said, that's driving up electricity demand. Electric vehicles, we always knew would become a major driver of electricity demand. And over the next, you know, 10 to 15 years, we expect them to keep driving up demand to the point where they'll become the largest driver of residential electricity demand by the middle of the century.
1: And so when we talk about the power grid briefly, what do we need to build out right now?
9: Yeah, totally. Exactly. So what we need to build out are a few things. First of all, we just need more generation. And I think that largely will take the form of that can largely and large part take the form of renewables. That's solar and wind. Of course, the current administration has imposed a de facto pause or ban on building those resources. I also think we should look into other kinds of generation resources. We also need to update substations, and we need to update the distribution infrastructure in a lot of different parts of the country. So that's the actual poles and wires that goes to people's homes.
1: We'll talk more about the U.S. power grid later with Robinson Meyer from Heat Map News and energy expert Ben King. Coming up, we step back to discuss what the clean energy transition looks like around the world and how the war in the Middle East could accelerate that shift. We're also hearing from you. KD emails was just talking to an electrician I hired to do some work on a house that my father renovated back in the 1960s. I essentially have to double the amount of electrical power to the tune of about $10,000 to my house because when the old lines were put in, there were no computers, no electric stoves, no massive TVs, no dishwashers, no massive refrigerators. As much as the new appliances are more energy efficient, there are also more of them. Add your voice to the conversation, 1A at WAMU.org.

0: Good morning. 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I'm Terry Bryan. Our simpatico award winner today is Robert Fuentes of Albuquerque. 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
2: This is 1A. I'm Jen White. We're discussing the U.S. power grid, why it's struggling to keep up with our growing demand for electricity, and how clean energy is stepping up to meet these demands at home and around the world. We're here with Robinson Meyer. He's the founding executive editor at Heat Map News. Also with us is Ben King. He's the director of energy and climate practices at Rhodium Group. That's an independent research provider. We're also hearing from you.
3: My name is Pete. I live in Connecticut. My electricity bill has gone up significantly. My usage is minimized to as low as I can possibly get it to go. Refrigerator, LED lights, et cetera, et cetera. The bill is doubled by add-on fees.
2: Pete, thanks for that message. We want to hear from you. How much electricity do you use? And have you noticed an uptick in your electric bill because of your use? If you work in the energy sector, what concerns do you have about the state of the country's power grid? Email us at 1A@WAMU.org. Let's bring a new voice to the conversation for a global perspective. Akshat Rati is a senior climate reporter for Bloomberg News. He also hosts Bloomberg Green's climate podcast, Zero. Akshat, welcome to the program.
4: Hey, it's nice to be here.
2: So the U.S. and Israel's war with Iran has thrust the world into an unprecedented energy crisis. Nearly 40 countries have taken emergency action to try to deal with the soaring oil and gas prices. That includes countries like Laos, which shortened its school week to 3 days. But how are countries globally reacting to this crisis, especially those hit hardest?
4: So we know energy crises are sort of things that happen on a frequent basis. The boom and bust cycle is a feature of the fossil fuel market. You'll get oil prices going up. There'll be lots of investments going into building more oil fields, and then suddenly there'll be a collapse. So over the years of these boom and bust cycles, governments have developed a playbook for how they can respond. Rich countries are able to cut fuel taxes. Here in Europe, for example, fuel is taxed. And so if you want to keep the price at the pump the same, you just cut the tax and the government gets less revenue, but the consumer's paying the same amount. But poorer countries don't have that kind of buffer. And so, as you pointed out, there are countries like Laos, but also Thailand, Philippines, who are encouraging people to work from home so that you're not traveling as much, you're not burning as much fuel. There are other types of conservation measures, especially as summer is starting to kick off in the tropical area in the northern hemisphere, to try and keep the air conditioner temperature higher, so 25 degrees Celsius, 90 Fahrenheit. Those are short-term measures that you can do right now. But as the guest earlier was speaking about, there is now an additional lever that governments can pull, which wasn't available in the crises of the 70s, 80s, or even 90s, which is trying to deploy lots and lots of renewables quickly. You can get a utility scale solar plant now up and running in as little as 2 months in some places, and try and electrify as much of the consumption of energy as possible, because those electric devices are just much more efficient. For the same unit of energy, your electric vehicle is going 3 times the distance of a gasoline car. Your heat pump is producing 3 times the amount of heating or cooling for every unit of electricity compared to a gas boiler or an oil furnace. And we are seeing governments, both rich and poor, press those levers as well.
2: So do you think these are levers that they will leave in the on position permanently, or are these short-term responses?

0: Well, these are policy changes that do have larger impact. So let's take an example of what we can look at in the past, very recent past, which is the gas power crisis that we had here in Europe after Russia attacked Ukraine. A lot of the gas that Europe consumed came via these pipelines from Russia. And as soon as the war started, those pipelines were either shut and there was a gas shortage, which caused Europe to really struggle and pay whatever it could to try and get liquefied LNG, liquefied natural gas from places like the US or from Qatar at extremely high prices. The power prices at that time were 5-10 times the normal power prices and remained elevated for months altogether. This time around, with the Strait of Hormuz closed because of this war, even under a ceasefire, about 20% of the world's gas supply is stuck in the Strait of Hormuz. There's 20% of liquefied natural gas supply. And yet, power prices haven't jumped as much in Europe. And partly that is because of the steps that the governments took at that time to speed up the deployment of renewables and to build out the grid in that period, which is one of the key reasons why power prices haven't gone up. So countries, especially fossil fuel importing countries, are going to look at what happened in Europe and then, I assume, stay on that lever for much longer because policy changes once made take a little while to reverse.
1: Robinson, I'd love to hear your thoughts as well on whether this moment could actually accelerate the global transition to clean energy.
2: I think it is accelerating the global transition to clean energy. I think, as Akshat's been talking about, I mean, I think what makes this moment so different is that there is an alternative energy system that countries can turn to that is not based on oil or natural gas. And I think we're seeing this particularly in the transportation sector. And I think we're seeing this particularly with Chinese EVs. And so across Southeast Asia, what countries have the most limited access to, you know, most of the oil that actually physically came out of the Strait of Hormuz has gone physically to Southeast Asian and Asian countries. And what that means is that those countries are the locus of the shortages right now. And so while we might be seeing, you know, elevated gasoline prices in the United States, they're nothing like the actual physical shortages that are occurring in Asia. And to some degree, there's a great sucking of gasoline and oil all around the world as it tries to go to these Asian markets that right now aren't being supplied by their usual suppliers, you know, be it Kuwait or the UAE or Iran itself. What we're seeing is that many in those countries, sales of Chinese-made electric vehicles are surging. And that is because if you have a Chinese EV or if you have a cheap EV, which right now are largely made by Chinese companies, then you don't need gasoline, right? You have transportation, you have mobility in a way that doesn't make you dependent on the liquid fuel system. What's interesting, I think, is that the reason China developed this world-leading EV industry is because it was trying to solve for a problem of what would happen if it lost access, in part because it was trying to solve a problem of what would happen if it lost access to seaborne, you know, liquid fuel. Like oil and gasoline. Of course, now a much wider set of countries around Asia are experiencing an actual loss of access to seaborne liquid fuels. And so we're seeing a huge surge in Chinese EVs. Now, I don't know whether this will last after this crisis ends. I think for a large part, kind of this crisis will become more and more significant in terms of shaping energy system the longer it goes on. And there is a chance that if the war were to end next week or tomorrow, that we would see behavior largely snap back to where it had been. But you'll never, you know, those cars that were purchased over the past, you know, 6 weeks or 8 weeks will stay on the road. And people will factor these price surges that they're seeing into their long-term buying behavior.
1: Well, Akshat, I think, as we mentioned before, it's important to note a new report from Ember Energy released last month found that 2025 was the first year since 1919 that renewable energy produced more of the world's electricity than coal. So clean energy also met all new global energy demand growth. So this is a major point in history. Help us understand the significance of this moment.
0: It certainly is. Has statistics like the fact that there has been never any type of energy technology that has declined in price as fast and as much as solar power has done in the last three decades. It

0: tells you that it is enabling countries to do things that they've not been able to do in the past. And the fact that we are now starting to see a point where not just every additional unit of electricity consumed is being added by renewables, but it is starting to displace coal, which has been the primary and the majority source of electricity generation for the last 4 to 5 decades, is a huge signal. And to Robinson's point, it is true that we don't know whether consumer choices of electric vehicles or rooftop solar will stick around, because, you know, there is a sticker price to these clean energy technologies that tends to be still higher. Even with a cheap Chinese electric car, you know, if you're buying in India, for example, a gasoline car, it is still a more expensive option. And so will those consumer choices stick around on their own is a question. But the point about policy changes, ones that governments make, are the ones that will have much longer term impact. So I'm reporting on Philippines at the moment, and we saw within the first 2 weeks of the war starting, the government made a series of changes to policy that are starting to show up as a result. So it launched a program that would provide loans to individuals to install rooftop solar. We spoke to a person who has that rooftop solar installed as of April 15th, and he only chose it because he knew that the war is going to cause electricity prices to shoot up. They introduced another loan program at the end of April to try and get people to buy electric cars. And they, on the side with their utility, announced speeding up of all the utility scale solar plants that were in planning and in construction right now to try and bring them online very quickly. So these kinds of changes, you know, from a country like Philippines, where, you know, people can't really afford to make lots of subsidies to enable people to buy these technologies, loan programs, these policy changes, they can stick around.
1: We're speaking to Bloomberg climate reporter Akshat Rathi, also with us energy expert Ben King and Robinson Meyer from Heatmap News. Melissa emails, my pet peeve for power consumption are the ambient lights attached to every single appliance I own. My microwave, my toaster, my Wi-Fi router, my television, my cable box, my stove, even my refrigerator has a little clock or a lighted button that stays on all the time, and I know it uses energy. Even my chargers and power strips have a little light on them. It's nuts. Each one individually probably doesn't use much power at all, but I just walked around my house and I counted 13 of these ambient lights on right now. It's little things like that that add up. Well, we want to hear from you. If you've noticed an increase in your electrical bill month over month, tell us about it and what you think is causing it. Email us at 1A@WAMU.org. I'm Jen White. You're listening to 1A. We got this question from Tom, who asks, how is renewable energy integrated into the power grid? Ben, what can you tell us?
2: Well, one big way that renewable energy is integrated into the power grid that's been growing really rapidly over the past couple of years is through the use of battery storage. So, you know, famously, the wind doesn't always blow, the sun doesn't always shine. And so one way to take some of those electrons that come during those periods of abundance and make them available when those resources are less available is through the use of battery storage that lets you shift. And that's been, battery storage had a record year on the U.S. grid in 2025 with installations seeing their highest level ever. There's lots of other ways as well, including building the transmission lines that connect different parts of the country together so that when it's windy in one place but not in another, you can sort of get that power from one place to another. And importantly, there's ways that the demand for that electricity can also be shaped so that it more better sort of like matches the profiles of the wind and solar generation that's happening.
1: And how is the demand shaped?
2: Yeah. Great question. So, there's been a lot of conversation in energy circles around this in the data center world, where there's this idea that with a little bit of load flexibility, with data centers sort of turning down or shifting to behind the meter sources of generation during those most.
1: Wait. What does behind the meter generation mean?
2: Great question. No, sorry, I forgot we're not in energy nerdland here, Jen. So instead of drawing from the grid itself, using something like a backup generator for a couple hours a year during those periods when the demand is highest on the grid, usually these are the peakiest summer days, those when everybody's trying to crank their AC up because it's just, you know, way too hot outside. You know, if you're able to take a little bit of stress off the grid during those periods by having these data centers, or frankly, other major sources of electricity demand as well. So think factories, think, these like battery factories and things like that. You're able to shape that demand a little bit to better align with the availability of the wind and solar on the grid.
1: Well, we got this email from Rodney who says, this is a cart before the horse situation with energy. I'm not sure why regulators are not tapering some of the growth until the grids have caught up with the demand. I keep hearing about AI centers being built more than I'm hearing about actual infrastructure, but more and more people are entrenched in private property, so the days of eminent domain are gone compared to back in the 1950s when they did the highway system. Robinson, what do you think about that?
3: Well, I think the comparison to the highway system is interesting. You know, I recently wrote a piece for the New York Times about the grid and the kind of challenge it faces. And one of the recommendations I make in that piece is that we treat the grid more like the highway system. And right now, the grid is three different kind of mostly disconnected regional entities across the U.S., the East, the West, and Texas. And I propose in that piece that we basically, as well as making it easier to build private transmission lines, undertake a project as a country to build a national grid, or at least a kind of national transmission backbone that connects places that have abundant and low-cost power with the places that need it. And I think that also connects the rural and exurban places that are struggling with data center buildouts right now to the places that maybe have more ample electricity. This is something that China has done. It's built these enormous high-voltage power lines across the country. And because of that, it's able to enjoy very low electricity prices, including in part because it's also built out massive renewable projects in its interior. In terms of the kind of broader question here, I mean, I think one of the interesting challenges with the grid is indeed that you have this time lag. People want to bring on data centers, or they want to bring on large sources of demand. People also want to bring on large sources of supply, but maybe the two don't always equal out. This is why we have, you know, electricity markets in lots of the country, and that kind of helps match up supply and demand. I think one thing that we could be doing to make all of this easier, and it would take action from Congress, is that, you know, Akshat was mentioning many countries are making it easier to build solar or wind. We should do the same here, and Congress should pass a permitting reform bill this year in order to make us speed up our own power construction timelines.
1: We're speaking to Robinson Meyer from Heat Map News, energy expert Ben King, and Bloomberg climate reporter Akshat Rathi. We're also hearing from you. Eddie writes, our power grid is amazing. I worked on it at several points in my engineering career. The people who quietly make it go are amazing, dedicated people up all night to keep us comfortable. Just imagine a car that would run for 60 years, maintained only by putting it in the garage for 2 weeks, twice a year. Well, we want to hear from you, too. Have you noticed an uptick in your electric bill? If you work in the energy sector, what concerns do you have about the state of the country's power grid? Email us at 1A@WAMU.org. We'll be right back.

0: You're listening to KANW. Good morning. I'm Terry Bryan. Our weather calls for mostly cloudy with a 50% chance of showers. A slight chance of thunderstorms this afternoon. West winds 15 to 20 miles an hour. Tonight, partly cloudy with a chance of showers and thunderstorms.
1: Hebrew Union College is the oldest Jewish seminary in the U.S. Now its campus in Cincinnati is shutting down and graduating its last four students.
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0: It's still my turn. Sorry about that. And tonight, partly cloudy with a chance of showers and thunderstorms. It is not shutting down completely. 1A on KANW is supported in part by listeners like you. 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
1: Back to our conversation in a moment, but first a word about what's coming up tomorrow. It's a trend you might have seen in your local news headlines. A city council passes a new ordinance on civil rights or immigration policy, or voters approve a higher minimum wage. And then the state legislature passes a law blocking the new policy. It's called state preemption, and while it's not new, it's become a common, highly partisan fight between legislatures and local governments, especially when they're controlled by different political parties. We'll talk about state preemption, and we want to hear from you. If your state and local government have butted heads, what was the issue at hand? Maybe minimum wage, LGBTQ rights, immigration enforcement, or climate change. What did that fight mean for how your local government could function? Did it affect you? Leave us a voicemail at 855-236-1A1A. What kinds of policies do you think cities and towns should be able to decide for themselves? Call us at 855-236-1212 or leave a message with our app, 1A Vox Pop, and we'll hear your thoughts tomorrow. Now back to the growing demand for electricity, the transition to clean energy, and how the war in Iran could accelerate that shift. We're here with Robinson Meyer. He's the founding executive editor at Heat Map News. Also with us, Ben King. He's the director of energy and climate practices at Rhodium Group, an independent research provider, and Akshat Rati, a senior climate reporter for Bloomberg News. He also hosts the Bloomberg Greens climate podcast, Zero. Akshat, I want to make sure we touch on something connected to the rise and use of solar energy really quickly, and that's batteries. So batteries make it so solar power can be used at night as well as during the day. And this rise in renewables like wind and solar power has also increased the demand for metals like cobalt, nickel, and lithium. They're critical for making solar panels and batteries. But meeting this growing demand can mean intensive mining operations. So we're talking about mining in countries like Chile, the Democratic Republic of Congo, and China. So while this transition to clean energy is often discussed as being solely positive, what are some of the costs, especially for countries at the center of these mining operations?
2: It's a very good question. I think it's worth remembering, and you know, as climate reporters and experts, Ben and Robinson would agree, that people aren't saying that, you know, a transition to clean energy is all very good and there are no trade-offs here. Almost every technology that is being brought online has a trade-off. If we are trying to tackle, you know, carbon emissions and we are having to use batteries, well, you're right. You will have to start to use a lot more metals coming from sometimes really difficult places like the Democratic Republic of Congo. One thing to note over here is that the total volume of metals that would be consumed in the process of meeting all the climate goals that the world has set is a tiny fraction of the total amount of mining that is done, because most of the mining that is done today is to try and extract fossil fuels. And if you get to a point where you're not burning fossil fuels, you're burning very small amounts of fossil fuel, the total amount of extracted stuff from the earth will be drastically small. But the question still remains, beyond the environmental footprint of these metals, there are other types of impacts that come through. Processing these metals requires a lot of water. If that water is not dealt with properly, then that can end up in toxic landfills and toxic waste sites that are growing in number around the world. And we do have solutions to those problems. So one thing that countries like the US and Europe have been thinking about is how to figure out a critical mineral supply chain that is free of China, because that's the place that is currently responsible for the vast majority of processing of these metals, if not for the mining of the metals. And how can they have those industries more domestically oriented? These are places we also know have much higher, stricter environmental regulations, so the handling of the waste will be done properly, and they have higher human rights regulations. So they will ensure that places like Congo aren't part of the supply chain if they are coming from, known human rights problem areas. These are the places where we need investments. Governments are starting to make those investments. In the U.S. specifically, under this Trump administration, as much as they are, trying to put a lid on clean energy, they're also trying to create companies and even buying, the government is buying stakes in rare earth metals companies to try and bring some of those production and processing in the U.S. We haven't yet seen it work at scale, but governments are aware of these challenges, and it is important that these challenges are talked about, because all technological solutions will come with trade-offs, and we need to be careful about the trade-offs we make.
1: Well, we have so many questions coming in. I want to get to as many as possible in the time we have left. Patricia asks, when we talk about the power grid, is this one grid or many throughout the country? So, Robinson, the U.S. doesn't have one single national grid, but several regional ones. So how does that complicate this discussion we're having right now?
3: I think that if you wanted to design a policy area that was tough for ordinary Americans to understand and follow, it would be the power grid. I think the power grid's so distinctive because there are people, I would put myself in this category, who think about the power grid most of the day. I mean, at this point, I'm a climate and energy reporter, but I think about electricity a lot recently. Even people who I talk to who are relatively advanced in electricity policy formation still feel like they have so much to learn about this system. And that's because how it's organized in the U.S. is a result of history. And as a result, it is so Byzantine. So we have more than 2,000. Let's just start kind of at your home. Most people's electricity comes from their local utility. That's who they pay the bill to. And there's more than 2,000 of those across the country. That is ultimately the entity that is responsible for getting electricity from the substation to your door. However, once you go a level above that, then in a lot of the country, in the Mid-Atlantic, New York, New England, California, parts of the Midwest, and Texas, electricity is probably bought and sold and managed at a regional level by an electricity market. And these are entities, sometimes they are run by the utilities, which is not good, but these are entities that kind of manage a lot of different companies. They set the rules of an electricity market, and then different companies kind of buy and sell power within that market. You have independent power producers, you have companies buying power. In the Southeast, we have more integrated monopoly companies, and so the organization that you pay to receive power at your local utility probably also manages a very large swath of the grid across a state. And so this is like a Southern Company or a Duke. These organizations both own the power lines that go to your door and also the power plants. When you go to the highest level, we basically have three different power grids in the continental United States. There's the Eastern Interconnection, that goes to the roughly kind of Oklahoma, Kansas. The border is very jagged. There's the Western Interconnection that covers all the West. And then there's Texas, mm-hmm. which basically has its own grid.
1: Well, that takes us to these next questions we got. Stephen writes, can your guests talk about the pros and cons of shifting the U.S. grid system to more segments that are smaller and a larger number of smaller suppliers? And that echoes what Tess emails. I'd like to hear your guests talk about deployment of microgrids in cities or regions and the pros and cons of that strategy to offset pressure on our three large U.S. parts of the grid. What actually is a microgrid and what role can it play in parts of the U.S.? Ben, I'll come to you on that.
4: Sure. So a microgrid is just sort of a connection of different resources, often going back to the term that we talked about before, that are behind the meter, right? That aren't connected directly, but that are just sort of like loosely connected to the grid. So think about a solar panel, a battery, you've got an EV charger, that's an example of even like the smallest type of microgrid, which is a home. As you expand these grids out to the next scale up, you can bring in more generating resources, and that provides some community resilience, particularly in the face of natural disasters. So if you've got you know, some sort of generating mechanism like a solar panel and some sort of energy storage, you can ride through a period where the grid goes dark because, you know, a hurricane comes through and blows down the power lines or something like that, right? So there's a lot of advantages that come from these microgrids, particularly when you look at this sort of like community resilience perspective. And they can help, Rob talked about sort of these like 2,000 individual utilities, not to complicate things further, but even below the individual utilities, when you look at the individual sort of distribution lines that go to your homes, on these circuits, on these feeders, there are ways that microgrid type resources can help meet some of the challenges that are happening at that level as well. So lots of advantages across the board.
1: Rob, really briefly, are there policy barriers to building out a system that relies more on these microgrids?
3: I would say that there's kind of two ways to think about this. I think that there's a lot of resiliency benefits to building out microgrids. And there are sometimes barriers. Sometimes utilities don't like doing that because it kind of adds cost to the system. I will say, when we think about the national electricity system as a whole, basically the story of the whole national electricity system is one of greater integration. And the countries with the cheapest and most reliable electricity tend to be the most integrated. And so there's a lot of benefits to like having microgrids that allow places to disconnect from the grid when there's a blackout, say. But generally, we're going to achieve the most system resilience and the lowest electricity costs if we actually knit more different parts of the grid together.
1: We're speaking to Robinson Meyer from Heatmap News, energy expert Ben King, and Bloomberg climate reporter Akshat Rathi. I'm Jen White. You're listening to 1A. Just over two decades ago, lighting accounted for the single largest use of electricity in American homes. By 2018, energy-efficient light bulbs made lighting the sixth largest use, so quite a reduction there. Actually, where else are we seeing this kind of innovation today that could make energy-intensive technology more efficient, thus putting less strain on our power grid?
2: It's a very good question. And, you know, we're talking about these energy crises. It's worth reminding people that one of the biggest drivers of energy efficiency came from an energy shock. The 1973 oil shock that the US and Europe particularly suffered the most is where a lot of the policies to try and make energy use efficient was put in place. And some of that ended up in making electrical devices much more efficient. So, you know, it's not just that lighting has become more efficient. It's also true that electronics have become a lot more efficient. You know, a TV that was used in the 2000s or even in the 2010s consumes, in the order of 10 to 50% more electricity than a TV consumes today. So all types of electronics are seeing it. We are also seeing efficiency gains through just changing the type of device we use. So I talked a little bit about how electric vehicles are just much more efficient at converting energy into motion. So one unit of energy in an electric car is taking you three or four times the distance compared to an equivalent gasoline car. A similar thing is happening with the efficiency gains that come from heat pumps.
1: We're still getting so many questions from you. Rodrigo emails, I completely agree that the power grid is an amazing invention and needs to be preserved. What I find makes no sense, though, is that my local utility, Pepco, charges me more if I want to use solar power, whereas if I install solar panels on my roof, I get free energy for decades to come. The more people who install these panels and essentially disconnect from the grid, the worse it is for the grid as a whole. These incentives are completely inverted, as we should all be trying to use green energy on the grid. Rob, your thoughts?
3: Totally. So the reason that there's such generous rooftop solar, I believe the listener is in Washington, D.C., and Washington, D.C. has very, very generous policies for rooftop solar, because that's a decision that the D.C. Council made. While Pepco, I think, is trying to manage basically different ways of how it gets its power. And I believe if they're paying more for solar electricity, that's probably because they're buying it from someone else in the electricity market that is in the Mid-Atlantic. I do agree with the caller that ultimately what would be cheapest for the most number of people, including for renters, for people who don't own their home, for people who can't install things, for apartment building dwellers, for condo owners, is for us to move to a system where we have more utility scale solar, which is cheaper to build in the United States. It's not cheaper everywhere in the world, but in the US, because of permitting rules, it tends to be more expensive to build as compared to rooftop solar. And so eventually, I actually do think we want to get to a system where we have a lot of utility scale solar. That being said, rooftop solar is great too. We just want to make sure that it fits into the grid and makes sense.
1: Well, we got this from Melinda, who asks, I read some time ago that approximately 30% of generated electricity is lost to resistance as it is transmitted. Is a more distributed system of generation being considered to reduce these losses? Ben, briefly?
4: Well, there's two ways that that there are losses on the power grid. I don't think it's quite as high as 30% necessarily across transmission and distribution, but it is a meaningful number that gets lost as you're trying to transmit. The other place that energy gets lost, though, is in thermal power plants, so coal plants, gas plants. We lose a heck of a lot of the energy that we put into those plants to losses. So those things get really hot. That hot air effectively is going up into the atmosphere, and that's a lot of wasted energy. That's not the case when you look at things like wind and solar, where there aren't those thermal losses. So back to Akshat's point about the broader efficiency of some of these new technologies.
1: Well, we got this from Paul, who writes, I live in Jackson, Missouri, that manages its own electric delivery system. Our city had done a study to determine electrical needs for the future. That study recommended a 6% annual increase in our rates for the next 5 years. That's a 30% increase. My concern is obviously for those who will not be able to manage that cost. And just a brief sentence, whether it's policy or the cost for American consumers, what are you watching in the energy space in the months and years ahead? Rob, briefly?
3: I am watching to see whether Congress passes permitting reform this year. I think that's the most important national policy we could get in the near term, and I think it would eventually lower costs for people.
1: Akshat, what about for you?
2: Well, 33 countries set a record for how much they imported solar panels and batteries from China in the month of March. And I'm going to see whether this kind of record level of imports of these electro technologies will continue through the year.
1: Ben, I'll give you the last word.
4: We set a record on clean installations on the grid in 2025 here in the U.S. Let's see if that persists in 2026.
1: That's Ben King, the Director of the Energy and Climate Practices at Rhodium Group, Robinson Meyer, Founding Executive Editor at Heat Map News, and Akshat Radhi. He's a Senior Climate Reporter for Bloomberg News. Thanks to you all. Today's producer was Haley Blassingame. This program comes to you from WAMU, part of American University in Washington, distributed by NPR. I'm Jen White. Thanks for listening, and we'll talk again tomorrow. This is 1A.

0: 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And from the estate of Joan B. Kroc, whose bequest serves as an enduring investment in the future of public radio and seeks to help NPR be the model for high-quality journalism in the 21st century. 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
10: 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I'm Terry Bryan. Today at approximately 12:40, 40 minutes from now, KANW will present live coverage of the Governor's 2026 Legislative Session Report to the Business Community, presented by the Greater Albuquerque Chamber of Commerce. That happens in approximately 40 minutes right here on KANW. New Mexico Music with A.J. Leonard is next after the news. 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
12: Live from NPR News, I'm Lakshmi Singh. Secretary of Defense Pete Hegseth says the U.S. effort to open the Strait of Hormuz is a separate operation that does not affect the ceasefire with Iran. Here's NPR's Quill Lawrence.
13: At a news briefing, Hegseth said U.S. forces have opened a safe passage for tankers through the strait. He said the Iranian boats that have attacked ships there and the U.S. destruction of those boats doesn't cross the threshold of restarting major combat operations and don't mean an end to the ceasefire, which might trigger a need for congressional approval to continue the war. Hegseth said the U.S. mission to protect a free shipping lane was temporary and other countries should take over.
14: We hope South Korea would step up, just like we hope Japan would step up, just like we hope Australia would step up, just like we hope Europe steps up, but we're not waiting for them to do so. We're looking to set the conditions to hand to them.
13: Iran's state broadcaster claimed that its control of the strait has, quote, intensified. Quill Lawrence, NPR News.
12: The price of oil remains high. NPR Scott Horsley reports on what that means for drivers heading into warmer months.
15: Crude oil prices have come down slightly from their peak on Monday, but the U.S. benchmark is still well above $100 a barrel, and investors are growing nervous that relief could be a long time in coming. Futures contracts for Brent oil to be delivered 6 months from now are still priced above $90 a barrel. Retail gasoline prices in the U.S. continue to climb. AAA says the average price of regular gas rose more than 2 cents overnight to about $4.48 cents a gallon. Scott Horsley, NPR News, Washington.
12: In an interview published in The New Yorker this week, former President Barack Obama was asked about the Trump administration's decision to join Israel in waging war against Iran in late February. Obama says when he was president, Israeli Prime Minister Benjamin Netanyahu had made the same arguments for armed confrontation with Iran to him that Netanyahu has made to Trump. Obama adds that Netanyahu may have, quote, gotten what he wanted, But whether that is ultimately best for the Israeli or the American people, Obama says he'd question that. There are now 2 confirmed and 5 suspected hantavirus cases linked to a cruise ship anchored off the coast of Cape Verde. NPR's Gabriela Emanuel has the latest.
16: Hantavirus is a rare but serious condition that typically spreads because of exposure to rodent urine, feces, or saliva. But in a small number of cases, the virus can be transmitted between people. The WHO's Maria Van Kerkhove spoke at a press conference Tuesday.
17: We do believe that there may be some human-to-human transmission that's happening among the really close contacts, the husband and wife, people who've shared cabins, etc.
16: She says the initial cases may have contracted the virus when off the ship. She says officials have brought more personal protective equipment on board for the passengers who remain on the boat. 3 people have died of the 147 passengers and crew members. Gabriela Emanuel, NPR News.
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19: For KANW, I'm Marianne Hatchett. New Mexico state prosecutors are seeking fundamental changes to Meta's social media apps and algorithms to safeguard children in the second phase of a landmark trial on allegations that platforms such as Instagram have created a public safety hazard. Opening statements began Monday in the 3-week bench trial to decide whether the platforms of Meta, which also owns Facebook and WhatsApp, pose a public nuisance under state law. In the first phase, jurors ordered $375 million in civil penalties against Meta, determining that it had knowingly harmed children's mental health and concealed what it knew about child sexual exploitation on its platforms. Prosecutors are now asking a judge to impose fundamental changes aimed at reining in addictive features, improving age verification, and preventing child sexual exploitation through default privacy settings and closer oversight. Meta has vowed to appeal the jury verdict and warned that it could eliminate Instagram and Facebook service in New Mexico if forced to comply with impractical mandates. Eric Goldman, the High Tech Law Institute at Santa Clara University School of Law in California, said, "The fact that we're having a trial on nuisance is itself a remarkable outcome. That theory is not well accepted as applied to the internet, and that theory doesn't really fit the internet." As the trial convened Monday, State District Court Judge Brian Breitscheid addressed concerns that the court might overreach its authority. He said, "I'm probably not the easiest sell on the idea where I would become a one-person legislator, judge, and executive branch enforcer." 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

0: KNW, that was Santiago Shaheen. It is 12:23 now. 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
1: Mostly showers and thunderstorms today. Albuquerque with a high of 68, Santa Fe 62, Las Vegas 65, Gallup 60, Grant 62, Santa Rosa with a high of 73, Encino 62, Taos 64, Los Lunas and Belen with highs of 70, and Rio Rancho with a high of 69. Your current temperature, Santa Rosa 63, Gallup 45, Grant 43, Las Vegas 58, Encino 55, Santa Fe 54, and Albuquerque with a current high of 57. Those are your current temperatures on New Mexico's First FM.

0: KNW. That was Rick Anai in the other half. It is 12:42 now. KNW features state and local news each morning with Marianne Hatchett and every afternoon with Gary Dahl. 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

0: Tito Brasher and governor at the legislative session right now.
1: That is so cool. This pop study legislative session was nothing short of extraordinary. For a governor in her final year of office, the results were remarkable. One home run after another on behalf of the business community. The chamber was proud to work alongside her administration on some of the most consequential legislation we have seen in years. The medical malpractice reform, the physician interstate compact, the loan repayment program to bring more doctors to our state because we need more doctors, and the landmark funding for UNM Medical School, right? That is transformative. They are generational wins for our healthcare, for our workforce, and for the future of New Mexico. This was a legacy session, and she delivered. The chamber is deeply grateful for this partnership, and we're honored to have her with us today to share the story of what was accomplished this session for the business community and for the state at large. Ladies and gentlemen, please join me in welcoming the governor of the state of New Mexico, Governor Michelle Lujan Grisham.

0: Yes, yes. Good afternoon, everyone. Wow.
1: Good afternoon.
0: Come on. I mean, here's the good news. It's fantastic news. This is the last speech I'm going to give to this group. Now, if that doesn't make you stand up and do a rousing applause and stay standing, I don't know what will. Because I know that politicians and governors are no strangers to a microphone, and it can be a lot. And those of you who have put up with me for decades know that it's hard to take it away from me once you give it to me. But I actually am going to shed a tear. And I don't know that that's typically where you are. Peter, you're not wrong. After 8 years, I would argue some people after 4 years had had enough. It's hard. None of these jobs are easy. And the kind of tension and debate can lend itself to a sense of, I didn't win this, I only won part of that. And we sometimes fail to see how far we've come, and maybe we lose a little clarity and purpose about the things we still need to do. But I see still nothing but potential here. I am clear that New Mexico's best days are in front of us. And in the work that you do, there's no question in my mind, there shouldn't be a question in any New Mexican's mind, that that's exactly where you are every single minute of every single day, harnessing and tapping in to New Mexico's potential and recognizing that the best days are always ahead and marching toward that as robustly and vigorously as you can. I think I'm a little bit still shocked in this way. And thank you again to the chamber and Terry, you've been so kind. She's been whispering in my ear. I'm gonna tease you a little and then I'll fix it. So a couple of years ago, I'm sitting next to Terry and she says, can you believe it? Can you believe, who would have thought that New Mexico's economy would be doing this well? And I said, I'd have thought. I believe I campaigned on that in 2018. I believe there's been this whole, really clear effort. What I didn't say, and she said it this time, it's good leadership, Terry, and I thank you, that it's a collective. It's not one person, one government group. It's everyone in this room and every elected person. We've been marching as a collective, and the chamber has been a critical partner. But make no mistake, New Mexico's economy is in the best shape it's ever been in, and we now, as stewards of that, have to keep building it so that the future isn't 2 years, 4 years, 8 years, 12 years. You can see potential for decades to come. And that, I know, I'm speaking to the right group of talented New Mexicans to make sure that happens. The second part about that is, I had a really good, and I'd like to think it's three reasons. The number one reason, if the legislature isn't interested or doesn't believe in the things that we believe in, it doesn't matter how good you are or aren't as a governor or a private citizen or a business leader. The issue is that the relationships that you have with these elected leaders, frankly, both sides of the aisle, is beginning to pay off in remarkable ways. So there's no magic power that I have up there by myself, except for some coffee, maybe, Representative De La Cruz, and a little arm wrestling and some strategy. But the reality is, if they don't believe in where we're headed, we got a problem. They do believe it. They see it. They're working towards it. They recognize that this relationship is powerful
2: and meaningful. And I'm going to ask you, and I argue with them, mostly the Democrats. Okay, some Republicans too. All day, every day. Give them a round of applause because they delivered for New Mexico. And they're going to deliver again and again and again. And so I want to make sure that we're clear about that. Then I really want to hit hard, and then I'll go back to the economy. Look, I know that maybe half this room is still a little perplexed. And I've been barking a little bit at the press because the headlines are wrong. Universal child care, universal pre-K, universal college access, two-year, four-year, part-time, full-time, universal access to trades and to apprenticeships are not tax giveaways. And in fact, in particular for child care, a trust fund, permanent funds, investment strategies, including federal ARPA funds, which really were the game changer because we professionalized child care. And for people anywhere in this country that think that is not a workforce investment and not an economic investment, it is not babysitting. If we don't build a workforce for the future and give parents real choices, you will not have a workforce in the future. And the number one thing used to be for businesses coming here is to want to talk about our environmental rules and what that looks like and what we were doing about climate change, a number of things. The number one now is tell me that this is sustainable because this is a workforce I want to be participating with. And I want to do childcare at work, on site, and be part of this system of solutions. They're all asking. They're all doing it. They're coming. We lose in America today $172 billion in economic activity because lack of childcare access. You are supposed to create childcare in America, so say the feds, that you should not pay more than 7% of your income towards childcare. You know what? How many states meet that requirement? One, yours. No other state in America comes close to doing that, which means families don't buy houses, families don't go to work, families aren't entrepreneurs. And for me, that's critical. But I also know that we've got some real underbelly issues related to poverty that are persistently tough to navigate. And if we don't do something about changing that trajectory, we are just nibbling around the edges. New Mexico's had the largest childhood poverty drop in America's history. And you went from 50th in 2 years to 21st. And the newest data isn't out. Now, and I got to tell you, I'm incredibly proud of that. And where I'm going to talk about education. We got a long way to go. Look, you've got one of the top pre-K systems also in America. This whole thing that New Mexico can't do it is false. Frankly, everybody else, everywhere else, is saying out loud and proud, wow, New Mexico is getting it done because they're struggling in these same areas. Everybody is. Look, affordability, poverty, public safety are not unique here. There are some unique aspects here, but these are national issues that unless this country and our legislators and our business leaders and our governors come together and figure out consistent strategies, we're going to be nibbling at the edges all around this country. So let's not nibble at the edges. New Mexico is bold. And I thank you for that. And it is this relationship and this group that is driving that reality. The developmental investments that we're not talking about is, in fact, for me, the most important thing. So you've got the top, we're in the top three for pre-K. If you look at some specific aspects in pre-K, we're number one in the country. If kiddos, if we want to get our arms around child well-being and child safety, and we want to do something about special education, start here. Childcare and pre-K, those professionals are the brain architects of our littlest societal members. And the earlier we get to those kiddos and those families who don't know how to parent, the quicker we move out of a situation in this state that is hundreds of years in the making. Hundreds of years. And it is working. Don't take my word for it. UCLA came out. They've done studies all across America in child well-being and readiness for kindergarten, and New Mexico's number one. More than 73% of our kindergartners are above ready for school in every measure, every single measure. Mid-schoolers and high schools are still a tough nut to crack, so I'm gonna lobby the legislature. You did stunning work in literacy. You did stunning work in STEM. It's not been easy. Some legislators have been asking for those changes for more than 30 years. I've been asking for them for 8 years. It took us 8 years to put into statute that you can only teach the science of reading. You can't fool around with that. And because we waited so long in this state, and it's well-settled evidence, so this is part of my advocacy, don't be so patient. Sometimes you gotta crack a few eggs to make an omelet. Old habits die hard. This feeling of status quo, really difficult to move and set it aside. Put it behind you. Those students didn't get all this effort. We really need to focus now on these challenges. You know, our National Guard involvement with mid-schoolers. We got to do more for young boys. We got to have more sports and schools and activities. We really have to turn that needle. And I guarantee you that at the end of this year, when the data comes out, you're going to be happily surprised at the increases in graduation rates in New Mexico, which in fact will put us in the middle of the pack in America. Yep, thank you, Representative Garrett, because it's a collective. Last thing, I know we always talk about rankings. I mean, there's plenty of things inside education that are not last, but it is a place that we can no longer allow that to be the status quo. When I took office with you, we're doing it together, 2019, New Mexico's colleges and universities ranked 40th as a collective in the nation. And in fact, from 19 to 20, and then post-COVID, they dropped further. Guess where we are today? We're 20th in the nation. And New Mexico Tech is still number one in science and engineering for that size, I think 5-6 years in a row. These are stunning educational achievements that are not happening in America. They are happening here because of opportunity scholarships. They are happening here because the leadership at universities is embracing a partnership in terms of how we finance our universities. Your family and infant toddler program is number one in the country. It's happening because we're doing it as a leveraged partnership. It's not one or the other. And we didn't raise taxes. And in fact, we have reduced taxes for businesses and working families by nearly $1.5 billion in the state of New Mexico. And I will guarantee you this. Most states are looking for tax packages to move in our direction. Last thing about that. Your state is only one of two that's been ranked by Moody's as an A1 state. I made a joke in the legislative session that now we have the world's best steak sauce, and no one laughed. And I still think that's damn funny. I wrote that joke. I'm really mad that nobody thinks it's as funny as I am, and I'm just going to keep doing it until I get a better reaction from you all and in America. But you can't get it. And poor states with poverty and generational issues never get changes in their rankings. And I know, and they know as candidates are talking about stuff, I get a little pushback from some of our retirees and some state workers. There are some shared sacrifices. You know how we got that rating? Because we're also the only state in America that's fully funded our pensions for 50 years. And you make changes to that, and you're not smart about how we do that, including that 13th check, then you're underfunding those pensions and you create huge liabilities for taxpayers moving forward. And the reason I say all of that is because I didn't come to that conclusion by myself. You helped me get there, you helped each other get there, and you're building an economy that is the 9th best in America for GDP growth and 6th best for job growth. You tell me another time in our lifetimes when New Mexico's been 6th best for job growth. Go ahead. By design, Terry Cole, by design. And the only reason I'm doing that is this. I still believe, I said it in 19, if you remember my speech, that New Mexico somehow lost its hustle factor. I don't know what happened. We got a little tired. We got a little demoralized. It got a little too hard. It just seemed like nothing was moving in the right direction. And I get that because I'm about there on public safety and homelessness issues. I'm, as the DA will tell you, I have hauled that poor man into my office once a week yelling, and every DA and police chief, not just here but in America, and every mayor. I mean, I'm really working on it, and it's really a plug. Don't stop working on it. Don't stop pushing that giant boulder up a hill. It's going to take all of us in this room, and I'm dedicated to those issues. I'm a New Mexican. I also, my family is here, just like yours. I'm going to live here, just like you. I'm going nowhere. I love this place. All of it. Every bit of it. That's going to need some real work to get that fixed and finalized. But the point being that we got our hustle back. We got our groove on, and we have resources and an economy that is growing at twice the national average and is delivering in ways that not even our buddies in Arizona, Colorado, Utah, anywhere in the West, we are winning on all of those fronts, and it's because of the men and women in this room never lost hope and vision and a sense of purpose about building New Mexico's economy. And for that, thank you for giving the best 8 years of my entire life. Thank you, Albuquerque Chamber. How would you like to hear, before I close, I know you're so excited. I told Peter I was going to talk for an hour. That's happened. I just want to give you some numbers, because, you know, when I was a cabinet secretary, I can remember being giddy about $200,000 going somewhere. We're now investing billions of dollars while keeping reserves at incredible amounts. You know, we took reserves during COVID. I might need help. I'm looking for one of my appropriations members. I think we took it lower than 8, like 7.5. Does that sound right to legislators during COVID? Now we try to spend no more than about keeping it about 23%, which is higher than most states, nearly every state in America. By the time we get into the session, it's grown to about 10 or 12 percentage points beyond that. It's stunning. And it's not just extractive industries. In 2019, oil and gas was just above 53% of New Mexico's economy. Where is it today? Just under 43%. And it's because high-tech, renewable energy, advanced manufacturing, all the investment strategies are working. It wasn't by mistake, it was by design to have the labs here and to have high-tech here. We just never leveraged it. And now everyone is doing that all the time. And now the feds are ponying up hundreds of millions of dollars in quantum and beyond. And it's the most exciting thing that's going on in America today. So the legislature invested an additional $500 million in economic development. And I want to talk about this for a second. They did $100 million for state fair redevelopment. They did $92 million to bond outside the state fairgrounds. They did $110 million for research and development. They did $50 million for DARPA, and that's really doing more of that quantum work. They did $38 million for a quantum world-class facility infrastructure investment. They did $35 million to create studio and more quantum support. I mean, really leaning in to quantum. Quantum, everyone is coming here, every investor, every business. Your quantum campus is now the envy wherever I go in America and, frankly, internationally. All of these countries are trying to figure out how to catch up to New Mexico in these investments. And, again, it's an economic sector that will last decades. But I want to talk also about some of the capital, and you got some of it. We gave UNM $1 billion. You know what? New Mexico State's not even speaking to me. So, President Garnett, I don't even know what to say to you right now. It's because that Dr. Richards is tricky. $546 million for a new school of medicine. $1.5 billion for a transportation bonding package, $650 million for Blue Halo and Castilian, $1 billion Pacific Fusion, $1.2 billion the geothermal project for Meta, and $120 million in the DARPA partnership. Not all of that is taxpayer or legislative, but it shows you the combined power. So I want to wrap it up like this. You're building new transmission. That's not happening anywhere in the country. It's happening here. New York Times says it's happening better here and faster than it is anywhere in America. We're building a giant new solar farm in Hobbs. Giant new solar Hobbs. Because every place in New Mexico is going to be doing renewable energy as a transition as we do cleaner fuels and energies. And I will tell you that the investors are going to be some of our friends. And I mean that as sincerely in oil and gas. Without them, we aren't going to get the kind of renewable energy, and we're not going to get that in a transition. Navajo Nation just approved a pipeline, so our union members are very happy about that. We're going to be sending natural gas. New Mexico has the cleanest liter of natural gas on the planet. Thank you. We have the cleanest barrel of oil on the planet. We produced more per capita this last year in oil than Texas did. And we have half the methane emissions, half. And I think this year to the legislature, you'll see a bigger drop yet again and in ozone precursors, proving that you don't have to destroy one sector of the economy in order to do something for everybody else. We can have it all if we have an effective strategy towards the future, all right? You're going to have small modular nuclear, and I know not everybody supports all that. I'm just going to tell you who's here. You're going to be the first state in America to commercialize fusion, all right? Washington tried, Virginia tried, but they aren't New Mexico. We're winning. Advanced manufacturing, you're winning. We have one of the best geothermal environments in America and on the planet. Third best for solar. You're going to get another wind farm. The energy aspects, there's enough energy in New Mexico to power the entire eastern United States. It's all here. It is not in Colorado. It is not in Arizona. It is not all in Texas. It is not in Louisiana. It is not in California. It is here, as a matter of fact, and businesses know it, which is why they're investing in both desal and in geothermal. So the future is bright. I expect in the next 7.5 months we'll have multiple additional economic development announcements to make before this group and others. And I also believe, and this is where I want to end, I believe that you're going to start to see stellar improvements in education. I believe it at my very core. High schoolers tough, mid schoolers lean in. They need you. Those principals need more leadership. They need more structure. They need more accountability. I think schools need a little more transparency and accountability. They're not doing it. Old habits die hard. The kiddos coming up are in the best shape they've ever been. Mississippi didn't have the highest literacy jump. New Mexico did. Mississippi took literacy and made it connect to the other achievement issues. With STEM, we're going to be able to do that same thing. And the reason I want you to hear that is because if we give up on changing these fundamental issues, then they won't get better. You have to stay the course. You have to double down. You got to dig deeper. And last, public safety and this issue of sort of permissive negative behaviors, I think in large part get addressed by these two things, but they're not enough by themselves. One, making sure that there's a mental health treatment commitment law in the state of New Mexico. Legislators were rightfully so nervous about this. Give them a round of applause because we got them to pass it. It's now not being used enough. And so I'm going to look right at UNM. Help us to make sure that people who are really sick don't just get ignored and left forgotten on the streets. Let's give them the treatment and the help that they need. Everybody needs to be part of that set of solutions. Number two, competency. That required a special session. That was also not easy to get past. What does that mean? It means that every single case, don't take my word for it, ask any DA or any policeman, every single case that was brought before any district judge for any criminal offenses, including felonies. If you had a behavioral health issue or a drug addiction or any addiction, they just released you because you weren't competent to stand trial. Well, more than 18,000 cases, I think by now it's like 23,000 cases dismissed in New Mexico since 2018. So if you're wondering how you got here, we don't wonder. We know. Right? Now, judges have the tools. The training should be done. DAs hold them accountable. They have the tools to do what's right. Lastly, we need stronger interventions. States all across America are minimizing living before being sober. I just went to Hawaii's closed tiny home projects in Maui, in Oahu, and they're going to close them in Hawaii and Kauai because they don't work. And they don't work because drug dealers find you there. It's not the people. Helping people is what we should be doing. It's that bad actors find you there when we don't have a system of rules and accountability and supports. So you're going to have to do complete campuses that do it all. And that's something that we're barely starting. I'm going to ask the legislature, hit that hard, because we're getting to a place where it's going to be too late. And lastly, felons in possession. You want this bill. And I've gotten some support in the House. I don't have enough Democratic support in the Senate. I mean, I need you all. You know who can turn that around? People in this room can. And then I swear this is the last sentence. I'm going to miss you, devils. And I hope that feels genuine. And I want you to leave here feeling really good about where the state is, but not Pollyanna, about don't take your foot off the gas. Don't accept the status quo. Believe in your heart of hearts that New Mexico's got it, has it, can attain it, will go after it, will leave no stone unturned. And if everybody in this room doubles down just on that, there is nothing and no one who can take something away from us or beat us at anything that's going on around the globe. Congratulations. Thank you for having me. Thank you. Ah, thank you.
3: Thank you, Governor. I think we have a little bit of time for Q&A.
2: I mean, I tried to minimize that, but okay.
3: No, did not work. Paul Madrid.
4: Governor, thank you for taking my question. My name is Paul Madrid with Madrid Wealth Management. As a business owner, I see firsthand how access to healthcare and the cost for healthcare impacts our employees and their families. And obviously, the physician shortage has been a real challenge for our workforce. So with the recent wins we had here at the legislative session related to medical malpractice reform and then the funding for UNM Medical School, how do you see those translating to real relief for businesses and our employees?
2: I'm already hearing from practitioners that there's a big sigh of relief that we recognize that this has to be a place where they can successfully practice, right? And without med malpractice reform, we were an outlier. They were leaving. And certainly when we were recruiting them, it was very hard to keep them, even in public practices. It wasn't just a hospital practice or a private independent practice. It was everyone. And I think having the MD compact is critical. So is the social work compact. There's no practice or hospital in America that can function without case managers, social workers, and discharge planners. Can't do it. You got to combine those. But I was really disappointed that we didn't get more of them through the session. So I'm going to tell you that's where you go next. Second thing, this rural healthcare delivery, New Mexico invented it. Now the feds think it's a really good idea. So we're doubling down. We need to build clinical practices by reducing liability for their first years of operation, streamlining how they do data. We once and for all, I'm looking right at UNM. They're responsible for everything. We really have to have a much better electronic medical record system. You guys need your own. Everybody else does. We can make the practice here so easy and so good that they will all come. And I'm telling you, having a med school, a state-of-the-art place for them to practice and to teach and do research is also going to be a huge factor. Last thing, here's where you should keep your eye on the prize. We need to recruit them. That means go out to other states and steal their doctors and nurses straight up. There's no reason not to do that. And I'll tell you a great place to start. Go to Texas. I got 1,500 applications out of Texas when we did our Freedom to Practice campaign in less than 2 weeks. Malpractice took those 150 applications and turned them into one. Right? So this is a game changer. Second thing, this is my opinion. Until the federal government decides what kind of a healthcare delivery system makes the most sense, states doing it all by themselves are in a tricky position. New Mexico has leveraged the Affordable Care Act. Don't take my word for it. President Obama just said there's nobody doing it better than New Mexico. The Patient Affordability Fund, which helps to subsidize those premiums. You have more people insured. It's cheaper here, which means it's cheaper for you as an employer and cheaper for your businesses, because if they're not covered, your costs go up. We've capped prescription drug prices on insulin. You could do more for that in other chronic drugs. And I think there's one big step left for PBM reform. I would do that. I am pretty draconian here. I don't think you need PBMs. Now, thank you, but when you do that, you got to have a plan, because you do that right away and you have no Walgreens or CVS's. Zero. And guess who you don't have in Albuquerque? Walgreens or CVS. So God help you if you need Flonase when you're Juniper, which if I could outlaw something, I would outlaw those ban them from the planet, because they're just evil. That tree is trying to kill you. All right. And I know you can't get it. So we can get there, Councilwoman. We can get there. But you have to be strategic about how, because you can throw away the baby like with malpractice and the bathwater, and then you have nothing. So I would do that. And we got to think about private investments that are matched for accountability, so that our private sector hospitals are getting the You want an MRI, I mean, I know that people are bristling about venture capital. I don't like anything that has no accountability. You don't like it when the public does that. Public doesn't like it when the private sector does that. You don't have somebody who buys you an MRI and a new state-of-the-art gamma ray for cancer. Yeah, you're going to Texas. So you're going to Arizona. You have to have all of it. It's what you do with it and how you hold people to the highest standard. Market, get them here. Opportunity Scholarships is training more nurses than any other state in America. Stay the course. All of the above makes sense. More transparency. The other thing you didn't mention is we also got surprise billing through not allowing facility fees. I want to thank the legislature for that. You actually shocked me by sending that up in like 2 days. I love you. That's a game changer. So we're putting, I think, a pretty good package together. Let's do more.
3: Thank you.
2: Welcome.
3: Maybe one or two more questions.
2: You want me to be less long? There's a lot to talk about.
3: Yeah. Lance.
5: Yeah, Governor Lance Sigmund, Alan Sigmund Real Estate Group. I wasn't on this trip this year, but glad to see you survived the Amigo trip.
2: I can only survive one day.
5: Yeah, I heard you bailed early, but I get it. I get it.
2: I only have one liver.
5: Yeah. Unlike your friends from Hobbs you mentioned, they have three. So
2: they do.
5: Yeah.
2: There's something unique about those Amigos, and I'm making it sound terrible. You need to go to some of their receptions. The folks that they are including and engaging and toasting are folks who end up coming to New Mexico and best business practices. So I'm a big fan of the Amigos, and I'm lucky that they invite me every year.
5: I appreciated what you said about family. As you know, family is a huge part of the culture for many New Mexicans here. And personally, I believe making this a business-friendly state is one of the best things we could do to keep our families here, especially as a father of four kids. You know, I want them to stay here. I want them to come back. So first off, thank you for what you've done to make our state more business-friendly. I appreciate that. In that vein, looking at this legislative session that we had this year, coming out of this, what are the key takeaways from this legislative session that people looking to either invest in New Mexico here, bring a business here, or they're already here and they want to expand? What are the key takeaways we should be looking at, number one? And number two, moving forward, what are the greatest economic opportunities you see for businesses going forward?
2: I'm going to do the latter one first. Look, high tech, advanced engineering, quantum, I think are huge opportunities because and significant investment strategies that are already here that we can do more. I mean, the intersection of that renewable energy, I mean, fusion's carbon free, for goodness sakes, it's unbelievable. These are the things that typically it is Sandia and Los Alamos Labs that are figuring out how to take it to the next step, and it leaves New Mexico. This is the first time in a long time they're choosing to stay here and build here, these huge campuses that are delivering real results. If I were an investor and a business person, I would be investing in advanced energy work here. And I want to say something that's very political but not partisan. I don't know what went wrong with political parties. You have Democratic political parties around the country saying there should be never any public investments. Businesses can figure it out. They make way too much money, and we've corporatized everything, and it's just bad for people. Then you've got another political party, a Republican party, not Republicans, saying you can have no public investments in building economies. Okay. Why would anyone have those as a platform? Accountability, transparency, equity, fairness, those are great principles that ought to be nonpartisan. But this notion that we don't invest in the private sector doesn't make any sense. You know which legislative bodies in a bipartisan fashion are doing that? New Mexico is doing that. And this is something, this is political. You want to have a winning message in 28? Talk about what the New Mexico legislature's been doing to bridge these two things, because that is a winning message and a winning strategy for America.

0: message in 28. Talk about what the New Mexico legislature's been doing to bridge these two things, because that is a winning message and a winning strategy for America. Quick story. I was in New York. I got invited to go to a, you know, global policy initiative. The Clintons have them. And I was invited by the Bushes to do literacy, so bipartisan. And a fellow I had never met stood up at this very sort of elite invitation only, maybe 25 people. If it gives you any sense of both discomfort or comfort, I knew no one in there. Never seen these people in my life. I felt like I was in the wrong room. I don't know how I got invited. And they're talking about the next set of investments and strategies, who's on the move, what's going on. And a guy stood up and said, you guys should look to New Mexico. It's one of the most business-friendly, most effective places to do new high-tech businesses, not just in America, but on the globe. He's the number one advanced or high-tech venture capitalist on the planet. And he does largely renewable energy. And your state investment council has done a miraculous job balancing their requirements and being good stewards for the state with creating a business-friendly environment. And two small things that if I got to be governor again, you know, I'd take another stab at gross receipts. I'd take another stab. Some of the Democrats aren't going to talk to me. I would take another stab at pyramiding. These are tax reforms that are very good for businesses. We can afford it. I think those are great places so that small businesses have the same benefits as some of the larger investments and strategies that are occurring in the state. But I think we're in a good spot. Make it the best spot.
1: Maybe one last question, Kelly. Right. Thank you.
0: Thanks.
2: Oh. Okay. Hi, I'm Kelly Mixon with New Mexico Mutual. And since your term is coming to an end, could you share with the group what you are most proud of? And then what do you hope the next administration continues to build on so that we can keep our state moving forward?
0: Well, I think you know the answer. I mean, this cradle-to-career approach, I think, is a stunning strategy for a state that has nibbled around the edges. And, you know, we squeeze it here and it bulges out someplace else. So it's really frustrating to feel like you're getting ahead. I met a sheriff's deputy in Sandoval County, while I don't understand why all the police don't, you know, invite me to their house for Thanksgiving dinner, because they've all gotten raises and recruitment bonuses and a ton of strategies. We put billions of dollars into public safety. I make them a little cranky. If I'm breathing, I seem to make them cranky. And I got this giant hug by this burly guy, came right up to me and said, I want to thank you for childcare. I was going to have to retire earlier because I have four kids. My wife's an educator. You can't raise four kids in any state, and you can't raise them in New Mexico. I want to be a sheriff's deputy, and we can't recruit enough policemen and women. Cannot. That was really an important turning point for me. Educators were leaving because they can't afford childcare. Families are having one child instead of two because they can't do it. We're locking people out of housing. You've also put billions of dollars through hundreds of millions of leveraging strategies into affordable housing. They can't do it all. If you want families to succeed, give them a path. And it goes without saying that our child well-being issues are incredibly challenging still. Every day. It's drugs mostly, fentanyl mostly, poverty secondarily. It's not good. This changes that. I want every child, those who are here today and the ones that are coming, to not have that environment. A cradle to career strategy keeps New Mexicans here, keeps New Mexicans strong, and is the envy of every state in America for all the right reasons. I'm incredibly proud of that achievement, and I'm incredibly proud of the whole state, because that took collective will. And one last thing about that, it took people to get out of their comfort zones. Sometimes you have to ask the right questions. So the question we always asked you and New Mexicans is, can we just open up the permanent fund? And the answer was always no. Now it's $70 billion. I think in less than 10 years, it's $100 billion. And then it'll be the largest in America and one of the largest on the planet. Not quite you know, as good as Norway's $1 trillion one, but it's in there. Or now Australia's pension funds, but it's in there.

0: We asked just to do that. That was a single strategy to get to pre-K, full-day kindergarten, 16 years ago, you know, and start to think about childcare. And the finance folks, bipartisan, said, no, this is too risky. It's too risky. And I wanted to ask the question as a brand new governor in 19. And I got some very good advice by Senator Pro Tem Mary Kay Papin, who said, I'm not going to let you ask the same question and pressure as a brand new governor of the Senate Finance Committee. I said, well, that's harsh. And I said, what if I asked a different question? And a gentlewoman's agreement that I wasn't going to getcha, a gotcha moment. And I asked if they thought the evidence behind pre-K and childcare was compelling and correct. They said yes, bipartisan. I asked them if they thought it would make a difference in New Mexico like it's making a difference around the country. They said yes. And I said, then how do we start it? What's the right strategy? Well, I had my three-year-old granddaughter on my lap and John Arthur Smith, which he's not really allowed to do in that moment, takes the whole legislature, said, we'll put $300 million into a trust fund with a revenue stream, which is now $10 billion. Different question, new strategy. It lent and led to a constitutional amendment enshrined in our Constitution. But I just switched up the how, the playbook. Well, let's keep doing that in America. Let's switch up that playbook. Child care and pre-K, these are glorious moments for New Mexico children and New Mexico families, and they're going to change our trajectory for 100 years.
1: I think that's all the time we have. Governor, thank you for being here.
0: I have to go?
1: No, you can hang out with us. Thank you for your years of dedicated service, and thank you for your enduring commitment to the people of New Mexico and the business of New Mexico. We will miss you too. Let's give her one more round of applause.
0: Hi, you all. I love you, and I love this great state. It's the best job of my life. Thank you.
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0: KNW, good afternoon. That was Los Cordovas. That song was a request and a dedication and loving memory to my mom, Evelyn Cantana, and also wishing a happy birthday to my little brother, Chewy Cantana, from all of your kids and your brothers and sisters.
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0: Daniel Solis, Alex Garcia, and more right after the news. Kevin Otero coming up next as well, all right here on KNW.
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9: Live from NPR News, I'm Lakshmi Singh. U.S. Secretary of State Marco Rubio is running the White House briefing this hour. Reporters are peppering him with questions about the U.S. and Iran's dueling blockades in the Strait of Hormuz. Rubio defends the administration's attempt to guide commercial ships through the strategically important global oil shipping route.
10: This is not an offensive operation. This is a defensive operation. And what that means is very simple. There's no shooting unless we're shot at first. Okay? We're not attacking them. We're not... But if they're attacking us or they're attacking a ship, you need to respond to that. You're not going to let some fast boat come up on a ship and shoot it up.
9: Rubio is the first to fill in for White House Press Secretary Karoline Leavitt, who's on maternity leave. He engaged with reporters from a broad range of news organizations and at times joked with the media over his attempt to stick to White House briefing protocol. Rubio also repeatedly credited President Trump on foreign policy matters. Rubio is one of the key members of this administration, widely viewed as a likely contender for the 2028 Republican presidential nomination. Vice President J.D. Vance is another. Vance was voting today in Ohio's Republican primary for governor. He's also scheduled to visit Iowa. In the fallout of the war and rising fuel prices, air travel is getting more expensive. NPR's Stephen Bazaha has that story.
11: An international flight, on average, cost about $150 more than it did a year ago. Some flights and destinations are up a lot more, like a ticket to London going up about $350. This is also causing some in the United States to change their travel plans. Lee Collins was flying back to Atlanta after visiting family in D.C. and said he is not planning a summer vacation trip.
12: As of now, no, not really. Because like I said, air travel is very expensive. So it's going to be a staycation this year.
11: Airfare hikes are due to the price of jet fuel nearly doubling since the start of the year due to the war against Iran and its proxies. Stephen Bisaha, NPR News.
9: Civil rights organizations have filed a new class action lawsuit to pause a 2023 Texas immigration enforcement law from taking effect next week. Texas Public Radio's Maria Navarro reports.
13: What's known as Senate Bill 4 makes entering Texas illegally from another country a state-level crime. It then allows local and state law enforcement to arrest, detain, and remove individuals suspected of doing so. The law is set to go into effect May 15th after surviving previous challenges in court. The Texas Civil Rights Project, the American Civil Liberties Union, and other groups argue SB 4 is unconstitutional since immigration enforcement is solely under the jurisdiction of the federal government. They also say the law will lead to the separation of families, racial profiling, and turn police and judges into immigration agents. I'm Maria Navarro in San Antonio.
9: From Washington, this is NPR News.
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0: is Lorenzo Antonio on KANW. Como, cuando, y por qué? 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
0: We're expecting partly cloudy skies, showers and thunderstorms in the afternoon, hazardous crosswinds gusting 35 to 50 miles an hour over eastern New Mexico this afternoon. Lows tonight, 41 in Albuquerque, a low of 38 for Santa Fe and Belen, 35 in Las Vegas tonight, a low of 31 in Gallup, 32 in Grants, 43 in Santa Rosa. Encino expecting a low of 35, 32 for Taos, 39 in Los Lunas and 43 overnight in Rio Rancho. Currently 68 in Santa Rosa, it's 52 in Gallup, 51 in Grants, 56 in Las Vegas, Encino at 55, and it's 59 in Santa Fe and Albuquerque at New Mexico's First FM.

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0: Here's Jerome Grants. That's Otra Vez on KANW. And tonight at 6, it's Paul Royval with New Mexico Music and Dedications right here on KANW. It's 2:43 now, and here's AJ in the KANW Music and Merchandise Store.
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1: Good afternoon. 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

0: There's 45 on KANW. That's Rosa Maria. It's 324. Buenas tardes. I'm Kevin Otero. Primary election early voting in Bernalillo County is underway at the Clerk's Annex, 1500 Lomas Boulevard downtown. Additional polling sites will open starting May 16th. If you'd like election coverage or if you'd like election information, just contact your county clerk or the Secretary of State's office. 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
4: Partly cloudy skies tonight, chance of showers and thunderstorms, as well as hazardous crosswinds affecting eastern New Mexico into the early evening hours. Lows tonight, 44 in Albuquerque and Socorro, 38 expected in Santa Fe, 35 for Las Vegas, 34 in Gallup. Grand should drop down to 36 tonight, a low of 43 for Santa Rosa, 35 in Encino, low of 40 in Los Alamos, 43 in Bernalillo, and 41 tonight in Española. Currently it's 70 in Santa Rosa, 51 in Gallup, Grants at 47, 56 in Las Vegas, 60 in Encino and Santa Fe. We're at 59 in Albuquerque at New Mexico's First FM.

0: BMW Mi Carro del Año. I'm Kevin Otero, inviting you to celebrate Mother's Day weekend with KANW. 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
8: Live from NPR News in Washington, I'm Ryland Barton. Secretary of State Marco Rubio is asking the UN Security Council to defend freedom of navigation in the Strait of Hormuz and force Iran to cease its attacks. NPR's Michelle Kellerman reports.
9: Secretary Rubio calls it a test for the UN and a, quote, modest request to call on Iran to stop putting mines and attacking ships in the Strait of Hormuz.
10: Guys, that's what we're talking about here. These guys are bombing commercial vessels. They're not bombing naval vessels. They're bombing commercial tankers. It's just outrageous. That needs to stop, and it needs to end.
9: Rubio says it's in Russia and China's interest to get Iran to stop blocking the strait, but those two recently vetoed a similar measure, arguing that the root cause of this crisis is what they call the unlawful U.S. and Israeli war against Iran. Michelle Kellerman, NPR News, the State Department.
8: Senate Republicans are asking for $1 billion in security upgrades for President Trump's ballroom project. Trump renewed his push for it after a man was charged with trying to assassinate him at the White House Correspondents Association dinner. Trump previously said no taxpayer dollars would be used for the new ballroom. Georgia's largest county is pushing back on federal efforts to get the personal information of election workers from the November 2020 elections. Raul Bally from member station WABE reports.
11: The federal subpoena is asking for the names, home addresses, email addresses, and personal phone numbers to be sent to the Department of Justice and the FBI. Fulton County Commission Chair Rob Pitts says it's part of President Donald Trump's fixation on the 2020 election and his efforts to harass and intimidate the county.
12: I think, more importantly, to put a chilling effect on participation in the upcoming 2026 elections again, but more importantly, in the 2028 election. That's what this is all about.
11: Pitts also believes that Fulton County is being targeted as part of an effort to nationalize elections. For NPR News, I'm Raul Bally in Atlanta.
8: Scientists from the University of California, San Francisco, and Imperial College London are getting a better picture of how psilocybin, the active ingredient in magic mushrooms, alters the brain. NPR's Will Stone has more.
13: Much of the recent work on psychedelics has focused on people with serious mental illness. This study, on the other hand, included volunteers with no underlying conditions who had never taken the drug before. They were given a single dose of 25 milligrams, strong enough to provoke a psychedelic trip. The research team looked at brain activity. They linked greater diversity of neural activity to increased psychological insights after the trip, and ultimately improvements in a sense of well-being a month later. The study authors say the findings need to be replicated in larger studies, but they may help explain the beneficial effects of the drug. Psilocybin could be up for FDA approval for treating depression in the near future. Will Stone, NPR News.
8: This is NPR News from Washington.
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15: For KANW News, I'm Gary Dahl. Early voting for the primary election in New Mexico begins today, with ballots available at county clerk offices statewide. Early voting is taking place at specific county locations, including downtown Albuquerque at Lomas and 15th Street. Voting will occur in two phases. From now until May 15th, ballots can only be cast at clerk offices, and starting May 16th, voting will expand to additional locations across the state. The last day for early voting is May 30th. Election day is Tuesday, June 2nd. This election is New Mexico's first semi-open primary. Independent voters or those not registered with a qualified political party can participate by requesting a major party's ballot without changing their voter registration. Construction crews are starting to work on the Montgomery Boulevard on-ramp and will impact southbound traffic. The New Mexico Department of Transportation said the southbound Montgomery on-ramp will be closed for about 7 weeks. The closure, beginning as early as May 17th, NMDOT said southbound frontage will be impacted between the Montgomery Interchange and Midtown amid the new ramp construction. Drivers will be rerouted via the Comanche Road Interchange. Drivers are being asked to expect significant traffic delays. For more information about the I-25 project, visit www.i25improved.com. And two new bridges will be installed along the east side of the Manzano Mountains to replace aging ones on NM-337. Starting on May 15th, bridges 5824 and 5825 north of Torreon are scheduled to be demolished and replaced with new structures in their place. Alternatives will be available at each location while the bridges are being replaced, and there may be slight delays during the switchover to these new lanes, and expected to wrap up in June 2027. I'm Gary Dahl.
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Hey, bro, I wanted to see if you can do that dedication, man, to my hookah, Janet Romero. We're from Chima, man. My name is Anthony Montoya. Hey, where are you hanging out? Jamming out to 89.1. Thank you for the great music, bro. Keep it up.

0: There's Mariachi Cardenal on KANW Fallas de Corazon. It's 4:23 on your drive home, and there was a crash on westbound Paseo del Norte at Coors. It's blocking the center lane, and Paseo is backed up all the way onto northbound I-25. Also showing a crash on westbound Montaño at 4th Street and southbound Edith at Griegos. You see any other trouble, let me know at 505-242-3456.
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0: Partly cloudy, a chance of showers and thunderstorms tonight, and valley rain and high mountain snow will bring minor travel impacts to northwestern New Mexico tonight and expand across the northern mountains tomorrow and tomorrow night. Tomorrow's high 69 in Albuquerque and Santa Rosa, 59 expected in Santa Fe tomorrow. High of 58 for Las Vegas, 63 in Gallup, 62 for Grant, 60 in Encino. Taos expecting a high of 55. 72 for Los Lunas tomorrow, 73 in Belen, and 68 for Rio Rancho. Right now it's 72 in Santa Rosa, Gallup at 44. It's 54 in Grants, 58 in Las Vegas, 59 in Encino, 61 in Santa Fe. And we're at 53 in Albuquerque at New Mexico's First FM.

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0: 8:45 on KANW Miscuatro. It's 4:42 on your drive home. Still showing that crash on westbound Paseo del Norte at Coors. It's blocking the center lane and traffic still parking lot back to northbound I-25. New crash reported down in the South Valley at northbound Coors and Blake. And crash cleanup continues at westbound Montaño at 4th Street as well as southbound Edith at Griegos. Anything else you see, call 505-242-3456.
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7: Live from NPR News in Washington, I'm Ryland Barton. The Strait of Hormuz has been effectively shut down by Iran for about 2 months now, but now the U.S. is making a new effort to reopen the waterway to commercial shipping despite some attacks on U.S. vessels. As NPR's Tom Bowman reports, it's unclear whether the effort can reassure shippers.
8: So far, just two U.S. flagships have crossed through the Strait of Hormuz on Monday. I reached out to a couple of industry groups, and they had the same response. It's just too dangerous, they believe, and until they are confident Iran will not shoot at the ships, or if there's a solid peace agreement with the U.S., they doubt you'll see many or any cargo ships moving. There were some 1,500 ships stuck in the Persian Gulf, and get this, 1,000 of them are large ocean-going ships, such as oil tankers.
7: NPR's Tom Bowman reporting. The White House says deals with drug makers requiring many of their prescription prices to drop could save $529 billion over the next decade. Democrats have said they want more details about the agreements made between drug makers and the government. Trump says his prescription drug pricing plan is critical for Republicans in the November midterm elections, which will decide majorities in the House and Senate. Similar to the leaders of Indiana, Georgia, and Michigan, Kentucky's governor is taking emergency measures to lower gas prices in the Commonwealth. Karen Czar with member station WUKY reports.
9: Governor Andy Beshear signed emergency measures that will freeze Kentucky's sales tax on gasoline starting in July and declared a state of emergency that would lower prices by 10 cents a gallon beginning next week if it's approved by the state's attorney general. Beshear said he doesn't see negotiations to end the war with Iran moving forward, and it's time to, quote, be proactive.
10: When you don't see a path towards the Strait opening up, the war ending, and gas prices going down, then you have to act.
9: Beshear has also urged members of Congress to suspend the federal gas tax. For NPR News, I'm Karen Czar in Lexington.
7: It's getting more expensive to use residential air conditioners in the summer. NPR's Rebecca Hersher reports the cost of cooling an average house has risen by more than a third since 2020.
11: The cost of cooling your house is rising because electricity prices are going up. That's because of a combination of higher fuel costs, increased electricity demand from AI data centers, and inflation. A new report from the National Energy Assistance Directors Association warns the cost of cooling an average home in the United States will be about 8% higher this summer compared to last summer. The high cooling costs come as millions of people in the U.S. are already struggling to afford basic food and transportation, with high gas prices and grocery prices straining family budgets. Rebecca Hersher, NPR News.
7: The U.S. stock market rose to new records today after oil prices eased. 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
13: For KANW News, I'm Gary Dahl. A new state broadband map is letting New Mexico residents see whether internet service is available or still coming at more than 850,000 locations. The New Mexico Office of Broadband Access and Expansion, or the OBAE, launched the public tool showing maps that list internet speeds, providers, user speed test results, and Wi-Fi hotspot locations in the state. The idea is to track $2 billion in broadband investments and ensure transparency. According to the OBAE, people can search homes, businesses, towns, counties, and tribal communities down to a specific street and can also find grant types, project details, timelines, and other information tied to broadband build-out. Anyone, whether they're a provider, local, or state official utility, infrastructure expert, or a New Mexico resident, will be able to see whether a location has high-speed internet or is about to get it, said Natalie Runyon, GIS and data manager at OBAE. The office stated private company construction and planned projects are not included in the maps or underlying data. They also stated the data comes from multiple state and federal agencies and builds on the Federal Communications Commission's National Broadband Map. Visit the FCC website for details. And Trump says the Pentagon is preparing to release some very interesting UFO files uncovered by his administration, generating a mix of buzz and skepticism. For KANW, I'm Gary Dahl.
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W, that's DPDPD. It's 514. Welcome to the 5 o'clock All Request Hour. Still showing slow traffic on westbound Paseo del Norte due to an earlier crash near Coors blocking the center lane. Crash cleanup also continues on westbound Montaño at 4th and southbound Edith and Griegos. Here's Selena now, KA.

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0: Dave Chavez on KANW in El Último Minuto. It's 5:24. Hi there, it's Kevin Otero. Thanks for listening to the 5 o'clock all-request hour. Westbound Paseo del Norte is still slow from that earlier crash, blocking the center lane there at Coors. Crash cleanup continues westbound Montaño at 4th Street, as well as southbound Edith and Griegos. Also showing a crash on northbound Edith and Ortega. That's north of Paseo del Norte. You see anything else we need to report, call 505-242-3456.
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2: This past March was the hottest on record. In Las Vegas and Phoenix, the cities hit 99 and 100 degrees, respectively. Such conditions raise health and safety issues, and officials highlighted the importance of proactive responses, like a multi-agency heat relief network in Maricopa County, Arizona, and Phoenix created a rare position to help. A heat czar, David Hondula, who holds that post, touted coordinated efforts to reduce heat injuries and deaths.
3: One of the roles I see myself having is ensure that heat has a seat at the table as we're negotiating policy, funding, etc.
2: According to NOAA, summer heat will also be much higher than average across large swaths of Colorado, Idaho, New Mexico, Utah, and Wyoming. I'm Yvette Fernandez in Las Vegas for the Mountain West News Bureau.
0: 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More information at Gonzalo's Facebook page. Partly cloudy, chance of showers and thunderstorms tonight. We're expecting a high of 69 in Albuquerque and Bernalillo tomorrow. Look for 59 in Santa Fe and 58 in Las Vegas, a high of 63 for Gallup. Grant should be at 62 tomorrow, 69 in Santa Rosa. Encino expecting 60, 59 in Los Alamos, 74 in Socorro, and a high of 63 tomorrow in Española. Currently at 64 in Santa Rosa, 45 in Gallup, Grants at 48, 62 in Las Vegas, 57 in Encino, Santa Fe at 60. We're at 60 in Albuquerque at New Mexico's First FM.

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0: Marcos, Blue Ventures on KANW. Paloma Sinido, it's 5:40 on the 5 o'clock all request hour. Still showing slow traffic on westbound Montaño due to that crash at 4th Street. And still showing a crash also on northbound Edith at Ortega, and that is north of Paseo del Norte. Anything else you see, let me know at 505-242-3456. Requested music on the way from Lorenzo Antonio and Freddy Chavez next.
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1: Como dueños de armas, la seguridad es lo primero. Si alguien está en crisis o fuera a causar daños, puede solicitar una orden de protección contra armas de fuego por riesgo extremo, ERFP o por sus siglas en inglés, para retirarlas con respeto y de forma temporal con la ayuda de las autoridades locales, hasta que no haya riesgo. Más información sobre ERFPO en guardaseguro.nm.org.
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7: Live from NPR News in Washington, I'm Ryland Barton. Just 2 days into the operation dubbed Project Freedom, the U.S. Navy is stopping efforts to guide ships through the Strait of Hormuz. NPR's Franco Ordonez reports Trump says he's calling off the action to see if an agreement with Iran can be reached.
8: President Trump announced he was pausing the military escorts after declaring, quote, great progress has been made toward a complete and final agreement with representatives of Iran. He added that he was also acting on a request by the leaders of Pakistan, which is helping negotiate an agreement, as well as other countries. Trump said on social media that the pause will only be for a short period of time to see whether or not an agreement can be finalized and signed, but he emphasized that the U.S. blockade on Iranian ports would continue. Earlier in the day, Secretary of State Marco Rubio described Project Freedom as a defensive operation and that the U.S. would only respond if fired upon. Franco Ordonez, NPR News, the White House.
7: Americans are paying an average of $4.48 a gallon for regular gas today. In California, it's $6.13. That's up about 50% since the war with Iran began. President Trump has claimed gas prices will come crashing down after